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Thank you. 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

Thank you. Thank you. Oh, must I holler?

0: That was Cadillac John Nolden live on Beale Street Caravan.
1: We'll be back with Leo Bud Welch in just a few minutes. But right now, we're going to turn it over to Beale Street Caravan contributor David Less.
0: David is back with us this season for another installment of the Memphis Beat. His contributions have appeared in Rolling Stone, Downbeat, Blues Review, and Memphis Magazine. He has researched Memphis music for the National Endowment for the Humanities and the Smithsonian Institute. And as the former executive director of the Blues Foundation, he created the radio program you're listening to right now.
1: In the Memphis Beat, David combines archived interviews and rare recordings to illuminate the unique characters and events that make up Memphis music history.
0: Here's David.
2: Thanks, Pat. It seems like when you talk about Memphis music, that can encompass a wide swath of musical styles, from early blues, jazz, gospel, soul, and rock and roll. There is always an identifiable sound that makes the song resonate with the city's imprint. Sam Phillips had the natural echo in Sun Studios. Jim Stewart's converted movie theater had sloping floors, and Ardent Studios had the genius design of John Fry. But the common denominator is the great musicians and rhythm sections that still inhabit the studios in Memphis. One characteristic of these musicians is where they feel the beat, sometimes called the pocket in music. Often the pocket for Memphis rhythm sections is slightly behind the beat. Soul great Al Green explains in our 1978 interview.
3: It seemed like it's off tempo or something a little bit. 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And then bam, smack you right in the face.
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I found an example of this tendency to play slightly behind the beat in a 1934 recording by Charlie Williamson and his Beale Street Frolic Orchestra. This band was the Pit Band from the Palace Theater on Beale Street in the 1930s. Listen to Bear Wallow Blues.

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2: 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The soundtrack of America was made in Tennessee. We're back, and we're at the Mighty Mississippi Music Fest in Greenwood, Mississippi this week.
1: We just heard a killer set from 89-year-old bluesman Cadillac John Nolden. Man, these guys know how to live, don't they? Up next is 84-year-old Leo Bud Welch.
2: Leo, like Cadillac John, never left the region. He never signed a record deal until just recently. But he's provided the soundtrack for life in the Delta through his performances at picnics and churches for the vast majority of his 84 years.
1: Like many bluesmen, Leo would swear off blues and juke joints and focus strictly on gospel music for stretches of his life. And as the years would go by, he'd add a little blues back in, then take the blues back out, and so forth and so on.
2: Leo, like Cadillac John, was also a contemporary of B.B. King's, and they played the same gospel circuit and radio programs. Pat, legend has it that in the 50s, after B.B. had moved to Memphis and decided to establish himself as a blues artist, he sent word to Leo to join him, but Leo could not afford a ticket to Memphis.
1: Wow. Well, Leo maintained his low profile and local presence for decades, and it wasn't until he was secretly recorded performing at a friend's birthday party in 2013 that the outside world got a chance to hear his unique, raw, high-energy gospel music.
2: That recording got him a deal with Fat Possum Records, which led to the release of his first recording ever, 2014's Sebagula Voices. And Leo has been quite the touring blues superstar ever since.

0: How y'all doing out there?
1: Leo, thank you for coming in and chatting with us a little bit. Sometimes you wanna sneak some of that old school gospel and everything you're playing. I mean, does it find its way back in?
0: When I write them, when I be singing and playing with the guitar, I write them while I'm singing. It'll take me a year to write a song down. See, when I'm going to school, we didn't have no computers and typewriters. We had typewriters, but it would still take me a while to type down the song. And I write slow, too, and I'm not a fast writer. So the way I do, I make up the song while I'm playing. I play the music, I make the song up. That way I write mine. I don't print them out on no paper. You know exactly where you put your first or second verse. You know, sometimes you might get over to the middle verse and start it off first, but if you got them low down, you can keep them together. But I keep them together my way.
1: What about those guys that are playing behind you? What about when you have a band with you? How do you make them keep up? They got to keep on their toes.
0: It keeps up with my music. That's what they got to follow, the music. Mm-hmm. They ain't got to follow the song. They got to follow the music. The way I play the music, they follow that. That means you're a good musician. You know how to do that. And they don't have to know the song or nothing.
1: You could just be up there singing about what happened to you that day.
0: Because I'm going to play it like I play it. And if they don't play the music like that, well, they ain't in time. They ain't in key with me, you know. And them guys that know, they know how to key with you.
1: I've got my favorite song, and when I come see you live, you're going to switch it up on me.
0: When I get them pat, I keep the rest same place. Like, I had my fun, won't ever get well no more. My health's failing, and I'm going down slow. And then the verse comes in and says, write my mother, tell her the shape I'm in. Tell her to pray for me and forgive me for my sin. You come in with the verse, and then on the first thing south, look for my clothes back on. When you see my old feeble body, all you can do is moan. And I close it out. People, yes, I had my fun, if I don't get well no more. My health's failing me, and I'm going down slow. Close it out like that.
1: What keeps you doing it every weekend, going out, going to clubs? It's not easy. Going to clubs and traveling and setting up and playing your show and packing up and moving around in your caravan. You know, what's the thing that, above anything, about the music that just keeps you doing it?
0: Well, because I've been in love with music all my life, and I used to work on a farm. I was raised up on a farm. I'm a country boy, and I had worked for $1 a day from dark to dark. We call them sun up to sundown. And what keeps me doing it, I love what I'm doing, and I desire. Well, I ain't had no money until I started going out on these, you know, professions and things. I never had no money, because my manager asked me, he get hold of some money, he said, get me to help him count it. And I count so close. He said, Leo, how come you can't count money? I told him I never had nothing to count, none to count. Which I hadn't. $100, that's $100, quicker. You get thousands of dollars. It take me a while, like I was talking about writing songs and stuff, to count it. He can count it just like a lecture hammer. And, well, like I said, I ain't never had nothing to count. Never had no money.
1: You've worked hard your whole life, and here you are now. You're supposed to be enjoying things. You're playing.
0: That's what I'm doing. I'm enjoying. Then I wouldn't be here today. I could have stayed home with the church. See, I played for home and home. I played for church every Sunday on my first recording. That's my group. So I had a group. I named it after my church. The church I belong, the only place I went to school, because wasn't no high school. We had to walk to school through the mud and rain. Mile and a half or whatever, through the rain, and we didn't have no computer, no buses running. So and I finished the 8th grade. That's just like finishing the 12th. I went to the 8th grade. I made a grade a year. And when I started going to school, I had a little book to call The Do Funny. And next year, I went in the 1st grade. Next year, in the 2nd, 3rd. So I went up until the 8th grade, and when I graduated, we called it Wearing That Purple Robe. Went to a high school, what, you know, we didn't go to high school, we went to grammar school. And so that's where I graduated at. And I got my graduation, whatever it is, from the 8th grade, not the 12th. I tell you, it's on the 12th grade, I got just as much knowledge as y'all is about that. And I believe I have, because it keeps me going. I have contemporary chainsaw, 35 years falling. These trees, cutting them down like you see these long trees on it. So, cut the top out of them. I did that for 35 years, but I never get my music. I go home, the first thing I get the guitar. Go to playing, I can blow a harmonica.
1: Yeah.
0: I can play one of these fiddles, what they call a, some call them violin. Hold it on your chin with that bow.
1: Yeah.
0: I can play bass guitar. I can make a note on anything got music. I can play a little keyboard or piano or whatever, you know. Only thing I can't do nothing with now. Back in them days, we didn't have no saxophone, trumpet. I never could do much with them because it took a lot of wind, but take a lot of wind to blow a harmonica. But I could blow a harmonica, got somebody to keep the right time with the guitar behind me. I done sang with a lot of gospel groups. I sung with a group called the Spirituals of Bruce. I named my group from a church, the Sebogle Voices. When I did that, the pastor used to want us to go out with him, you know, when he go to another church to preach. He want the choir to go with him, yeah. But the choir never would go, so me and my sister-in-law and another lady belonged to that church. So we started singing, and I told him, we'd go with him and sing. I said, I'm going to just name us a group, and I said, I'm going to call us Leo Wilson and the Sebogle Voices. So that's how the Sebogle Voices, that's what's on the first album.
1: Yeah.
0: One or two, you know, I don't have nobody with me. I'm a manager here, background, so I'm learning how to background on it pretty good. Praise his name. I background it with the guitar.
1: Here you are, 83 years old, and you're deciding you're going to teach yourself something new.
0: Well, yeah. That's what I do. I ain't got nobody with me to show up roll on. Because when I say, I don't know what you come to do, I make the guitar.
1: Yeah.
0: Now I come to praise his name. I hit the guitar. Boom, boom. I come to praise his name. Boom, boom, like that. Keep it going on. Keep the ball rolling.
1: Yeah.
0: Yeah. That's what I do.
1: Well, I like the way you do.

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0: And if you can't meet us there, we'll be back right here next week, so we'll see you then. I'm Pat Mitchell-Worley.
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5: This is KASU Jonesboro. I'm Marty Scarborough, KASU Program Director. 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

And I'm so happy you have tuned in to another edition of Rhythm and Grooves, one solid hour of black hits and hidden treasures from the 1950s and 1960s. It's a party. And I'm your host, Lars Roberts, here to have some fun right along with you. This week's theme is all about music from the year 1957, in the heart of rock and roll, and along the lines of the birth of soul. And we got a lot of good stuff to lay on you, because that was a very, very good year as far as music is concerned. It's kind of hard to pare everything down. So since there's a lot of stuff to choose from, let me shut my mouth so we can get right into it, because it's all about music released, recorded, or hitting the charts sometime during the year 1957. Let's give you, how about this? Chuck Berry knew what to write music about. He knew that teenagers were buying rock and roll, so he wrote about cars, he wrote about going to dances, and he wrote about stuff like going to school. Here's a song about that mundane chore from 1957, Chuck Berry, School Days on Rhythm and Grooves.

From our theme year 1957, New Orleans native Huey Piano Smith and the Clowns with Rockin' Pneumonia and Boogie Woogie Flu. Right before that, the Monotones with their doo-wop classic Book of Love. And we started the whole party off with St. Louis native Chuck Berry, School Day. It's all about the year 1957 this week on Rhythm and Grooves, hitting you hard and heavy with the good stuff from the 1950s and 1960s. My name is Lars Roberts. In case you're just tuning in, we're going to get the party going, of course, from 1957. Ray Charles was his name, and doggone it if he didn't have his first pop hit with a children's song. Reaching number 34 in the pop charts of that year, here's Ray Charles with Swanee River Rock on Rhythm and Grooves.

one of the first boy groups in rock and roll history. In fact, they set the stage for it. Frankie Lymon and the Teenagers with one of their last singles before they got blown up by their handlers and managers trying to make Frankie Lymon a solo act. Frankie Lymon and the Teenagers from 1957 with Paper Castles. Right before that, Little Willie John with Person to Person, and Ray Charles to start that set off with Swanee River Rock. We still got lots of time. Songs are short, but anyway, Little Richard. Richard Wayne Penniman had this one in 1957 called Send Me Some Lovin' on Rhythm and Grooves.

0: And here you have the man they call the King of Rock and Roll from 1957, Elvis Presley with All Shook Up. Right before that, you had Clayton Love lending his vocals in front of Ike Turner's Kings of Rhythm. Of course, the record label said Kings of Rhythm with Do You Mean It? And the two before that one, Joe Turner and Amos Milburn, two blues shouters who had a good bit of success throughout the 1940s and throughout the 1950s. Amos Milburn with Soft Pillow right before that, Big Joe Turner, Teenage Letter. And to start that one off, five songs in a row, only took a few minutes to go through, Little Richard with soulful song, Send Me Some Lovin'. My name is Lars Roberts. We've got the Twin Span coming up right after we take a quick breather. Remember, this is the place where you hear 20 years of black music history, rhythm and grooves.
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2: 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More information is at foajonesboro.org. 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
0: Welcome to the second half of the show. My name is Lars Roberts. I'm the host of this show called Rhythm and Grooves, giving you 20 years of black music history throughout the 1950s and 1960s. This week's theme, the year 1957. It's that time of the show where we give you the twin spin, an original or early version of a hit song, followed immediately, I'll get my tongue back in a second, by a remake or cover version, someone else pretty much doing the same song. Now, the original, of course, from 1957 was done by a one-hit wonder doo-wop group called The Silhouettes. They, actually had a pretty good hit with this one, but it really couldn't follow up with anything that would keep them viable, so, you know, the rock and roll landscape is littered with one-hit wonders. The remake, which actually wasn't a remake as much as it was, I guess you can call it an answer record, was done by some teenagers out of Detroit who were anything but one-hit wonders. Smokey Robinson and the Miracles, at the time just known as the Miracles, had not really a hit, but made some ruffles, some wrinkles, some waves with this one written by a 17-year-old Smokey. William Smokey Robinson, that is. So here we go. The Silhouettes in 1957 with their hit Get a Job. And the Miracles following that with their follow-up, Got a Job. And they're both on Rhythm and Grooves.
4: Dip, dip, dip.

And there you have this week's Twin Spin, The Miracles in 1958 with Got a Job, which was their answer to the Silhouettes' 1957 hit, Get a Job. Let's continue with more rhythm and groove, shall we? Now, bear with me for a second. Sam Cooke was the lead singer of one of, if not the most successful black gospel groups in the nation, called themselves the Soul Stirrers. Actually joined the group when he was about 19 years old, and the Soul Stirrers were signed to Specialty Records out of L.A. Sam said he had about as much success as he could in gospel. He was going to try secular music. Problem was, in the church, especially at that time, once you went secular, or what they call singing for the devil, you would lose your gospel audience and they wouldn't necessarily invite you back. They would pretty much shut you off. Well, knowing this, Specialty Records owner Art Roop didn't want anything messing with his cash cow. So when Sam Cooke and producer Bumps Blackwell were working on a song that wasn't gospel, he had a problem with it. A problem so big, in fact, that he fired Sam Cooke and Bumps Blackwell right there on the spot. They went down the street to Keen Records and released a song that they were working on, You Send Me. Huge hit. 1957. Art Roop felt like a butt. So he turned to a guy who had been helping out in the studio. He'd been a meat delivery truck driver for a while and said, Sonny Bono, come here. Go to the back. Sam Cooke was working on some songs. He's hot right now, making more money, and I fired him. See what you can put together. Finish a record. We'll put something out. So that's what they did. Sonny Bono grabbed some of Sam Cooke's guitar playing and vocals, finished the record up. They released it, and Sam had two hits on two different labels that year. Here is his follow-up, which wasn't really meant to be a follow-up. 1957, Sam Cooke, I'll Come Running Back to You, with Sonny Bono doing some of the producing on Rhythm and Grooves. Mm-hmm.

Another example of pristine New York doo-wop from the Mellow Kings, 1957's Tonight Tonight. Right before that, blues man Bobby Blue Bland, Farther Up the Road. And we started that set off with Sam Cooke's I'll Come Running Back to You. We still have plenty of time. Let's take you to Cincinnati. Well, at least the King record label was out of Cincinnati. The Five Royals themselves were out of the Carolinas. This is their 1957 hit, Think. And check out the guitar on Loman Pauling. It's right here on Rhythm and Grooves.

0: And that will do it for this week's show. Fats Domino with the Big Beat, Little Joe and the Thrillers with Peanuts, Laverne Baker with Jim Dandy Got Married. My name is Lars Roberts. This was Rhythm and Grooves. I'll check you out next week.
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greetings, and welcome to Blues Where You Least Expect It. I'm your host, Jim, the Lover Man Drennan. Well, here we are just as I promised. Just lean back and relax. I have everything taken care of to explore your every desire till I get to your Blues Where You Least Expect It. Well, ladies, it's Valentine's Day, and you don't have a date. Not to worry, I have a story that will make you think, "Thank God I didn't know this guy." It's called Beauty and the Beast. It was the week before a Valentine's evening banquet. It was required that you dress up and bring a date. After all, it was Sadie Hawkins' year, and the girls had to ask the guys. So I asked my favorite guy, the one I'd been going out with for months. Here's the Jay Giles Band with Love Stinks.

That was the Jay Giles Band with Love Stinks. I was so excited that he had said yes. I looked for the sexiest gown, but yet with good taste. I found a black one in velvet skirting and silk bodice, and attached a rose bow to the waistline. I had my hair and nails done. Quite costly, I might add. 2 hours before our date, and I was picking him up in a limousine that I had rented. It was all planned. Everything was in place. Here's Gary Moore with Separate Ways.

That was Gary Moore with Separate Ways. I decided to check my email before leaving. To my amazement, was an email from my date. Sorry, other plans came up, and I had to leave for Oklahoma City. His friend Teresa had to go to a dog show, and she needed him to watch her other animals. I was never so angry in all of my life. I had never had this happen to me before. I remembered another guy who I had picked up on the road, and he had given me his phone number. Here's Brian Oden with the Valentine's Day song, A Love Story.

That was Brian Odden with the Valentine's Day song, A Love Story. I'm your host, Jim, the Lover Mandarin, and you're snuggling up to Blues Where You Least Expect It. So I called him up. He had said yes, and I could pick him up, no problem. He said he would be ready and put on his best outfit. So I went to his house, and to my amazement, he came out in a pair of cut-up blue jeans and a dirty, very filthy, smelly shirt. The gracious host that I am, and not a person who backs out of anything, went ahead with it. Here's Tom Waits with Blue Valentines.

That was Tom Waits with Blue Valentines. So to make a long story short, the speaker talked about the Beast and the Princess and how our lives related to that. Embarrassing, I might add, but I tried to laugh about it all and act as though I was proud of who I am until we went home and I cried my eyes out. This dedication is from Lindsay to Mike. May you get fleas forever. Here's Brian Auger with Cry Me a River.

That was Brian Auger with Cry Me a River. Like I said, ladies, sometimes it's better to be alone, but only sometimes. I too have loved and lost. I know it's hard to believe, but we pick ourselves up, wipe the tears from our eyes, and swear that it will never happen again, at least until the next time. This next dedication goes out from Barbara to Larry. I hope you die a slow and agonizing death, drowning in a cesspool of STDs. Now that's what I call love. Here's Patsy Cline with She's Got You.

That was Patsy Cline with She's Got You. I'm your host, Jim the Lover Man Drennan, and you're listening to Blues Where You Least Expect It. Cheer up. Things get better next, so stay tuned.

0: 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I'm Program Director Marty Scarborough. 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

greetings, and welcome back to Blues Where You Least Expect It. I'm your host, Jim, the Loverman Drennan. Before we continue, let me pour you another glass of wine while we slip into something more comfortable. There, isn't that better? Now look into my eyes for the blues where you least expect it. This next story is from Jenny. My ex-boyfriend and I were really tied up for cash one Valentine's Day, so he wanted to cook me a nice, romantic candlelight dinner and then go to the movies. I was so excited. I got dressed up really nicely and headed out to his house. It was snowing pretty bad out, and of course, just my luck, the car breaks down. Here's Hayden Mattingly with Valentine's Blues.

That was Hayden Mattingly with Valentine's Blues. I had to walk in the snow for 15 minutes to try to find a payphone, but there were none, so I ended up walking to his house. I finally arrive at his house, late obviously, drenched hair, makeup, outfit, shoes, ruined. So he went and got me dry clothes, and we ate dinner. Then the worst part arrives. Here's Bob Ketchum with Valentine Blues.

That was Bob Ketchum with Valentine Blues. After our dinner and movie, which went great, even though I was wearing Guy's clothes, we decided to slip into his hot tub. And when I say slip, I mean slip. We had had a couple of drinks by now, and we were getting ready to get it on any second. Here's Spoon with Two Sides of Monsieur Valentine.

That was Spoon with Two Sides of Monsieur Valentine. I'm your host, Jim, the Lover Man Drennan, and you're snuggling up to blues where you least expect it. I get into the hot tub first. Then he goes to get in and slips, landing right on his privates, and he split it wide open. I rushed him to the hospital, and we were there all night and all the next day, a Valentine's Day I will never forget. Here's Linkin Park with Valentine's Day.

That was Linkin Park with Valentine's Day. This last story comes from Jerry. It was Valentine's Day, 1985. I had planned a romantic evening in my apartment for my fiancé and me. After dinner, I planned to ask her to marry me. Just as I began to ask her and present the ring, the telephone rings and my fiancé answers. Here's Amos Lee with Sweet Pea.

That was Amos Lee with Sweet Pea. On the other end was my ex-girlfriend, which I had not even spoken with in over a year. Needless to say, I didn't speak to her that night either. However, all is well. We have a wonderful marriage, almost 19 years going strong. This dedication goes out from Generator Man to Baby Doll. Here's Blood, Sweat, and Tears with I Love You More Than You Will Ever Know.

That was Blood, Sweat, and Tears with I Love You More Than You Will Ever Know. Well, that about wraps it up for now. There's no telling where I'll go next time. I'm your host, Jim, the Lover Mandarin. And you've been listening to Blues Where You Least Expect It.

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3: Coming up on the next Bluegrass Breakdown, we'll be heading back to those heady days of 1986 when, among other things, country singer Randy Travis releases his first album, the Boston Celtics win the NBA championship, and the sounds of Hot Grass, Wes Homner, and the High County Ramblers reverberate throughout Bluegrass land. 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

Now that's what I'm talking about. 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Okay, now, coming up next, here's Neil Alger playing Coro Delinquente and Jeff Bradfield with Tuku from his album Colossal Abundance.

0: 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I'm KASU Station Manager Mark Smith. 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
3: Tomorrow in Down Home Harmonies, we'll have more conversations with musicians who will be performing at this month's Big Grass Bluegrass Festival in Paragould. 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

All right, now that's Tiff Bradfield with Lonnie's Lament. 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I'm Harry Lurie, host of Something Blue. 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Closing the show from their album One, here's Atlantic Road Trip playing The Other Fulton Street and Nightingale Island.

0: 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Arkansas roots, down-home harmonies, something blue, music from the aisle, 6 degrees of the Delta, Hand Crank Radio, and Mr. Rogers Rock Collection are just a few of our original music offerings. I'm KASU Station Manager Mark Smith. 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
1: 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We'll hear why he's been called the Forrest Gump of rock and roll. 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
3: 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Host Mike Luster has prepared a playlist that will include Sonny Rollins, The Rolling Stones, Johnny Cash, and Lionel Richie. 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

From the new music capital of the American South, this is Smokestack Lightning. Hi, everybody. I'm Rob McKinney, your host leading into the damn best blues show on the radio. We're coming at you from the world-famous Ilac and Nickel Production Studios in the city beautiful, Orlando, Florida. It is our job to round up all the best music that the blues world has to offer, no matter where in the world it comes from. And we have done that. In fact, along the way, we gathered up two Australian musicians and really great guys, Dan Dinnan and Shorty, who will be here in hour two to play some of their favorite blues. Paul Noonan is here with us as well, and that's why I promise you that this show ain't nothing but a good time, and it don't get better than this. So grab an ice cold beverage, put your feet up, reach over and turn your radio up one notch higher, and let's get this show on the road with a set of big names. We have recently received a number of new albums from some of the heavy hitters in the blues, and I'm going to let them roll first. Two of the biggest names have to be Bobby Rush and Kenny Wayne Shepherd. While the duo's age gap is more like a canyon, Shepherd notes, "Once Bobby and I got together, it felt like I was going home." With Rush adding, "I've been waiting a long time for someone like this to come a-knocking." On their album, Young Fashioned Ways, the two do complement each other nicely. Here's the guys with, "Hey Baby, What Are We Gonna Do?"

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We are playing new material for some of the big-name blues players, and Carolyn Wonderland certainly fits the bill. She just did Sooner or Later from her new record, Truth Is. The album covers almost every genre, from country to gospel, from rock to boogie-woogie and the blues. She's also one of the finest finger-picking guitarists playing in the blues today, which is probably why she spent 5 years with the late, great John Mayall as the only female to hold the coveted lead guitar slot in his band. Another big name in the blues is guitarist Dave Mason. The blues have been part of Dave Mason's music and guitar playing since the very beginning of his Rock and Roll Hall of Fame career as an 18-year-old founding member of the band Traffic alongside Steve Winwood, Jim Capaldi, and Chris Wood. Now, some 6 decades later, Mason is playing some of the bluesiest guitar of his life, especially on his latest album, A Shade of Blues. On it, Mason grabs Joe Bonamassa for a bluesy reimagining of the Traffic standard, Dear Mr. Fantasy, on Smokestack Lightning.

Hey everyone, this is Judy Mangini from the band Judy Sings the Blues. And the best blues in the world can always be found on the Smokestack Lightning Radio Show.

0: Four-time Grammy nominee and blues rock guitar monster, Joe Bonamassa, with Breakthrough, the title song from his new record. It's his 17th studio album and was co-written by another big name in the blues, Grammy winner Tom Hambridge. Before that, from a new Greatest Hits LP released in a digital-only format, meaning you have to download it, there's no CD, we heard the late legendary Queen of the Blues, Coco Taylor, and Hey Bartender, from a new album called Crown Jewels, which consists of 12 Taylor performances, all newly remastered. You know, when push comes to shove, all the best blues in the world belongs to Smokestack Lightning, and it will continue when we let the women of the blues shine, right after this.
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0: Smokestack Lightning is all about the blues. It's more than music, it's a feeling, and you sure do know it when you feel it. Coming to you from the Ilac and Nickel Production Studios in the new music capital of the American South, Orlando, Florida, I'm Rob McKinney, and I'm a ladies' man. Or at least I am for this next set, as we give the women of the blues a chance to grab the spotlight. The band Tres Pistoleros y Doña K is a blues rock band from Turku, Finland, that has a long history and a revolving door membership. This iteration of the band began its activities as a trio during the coronavirus lockdown, and in the fall of 2023, they began looking for a new singer and found Katri Doña K Heinonen. They're now a quartet. From their new album, On Another Level, this is Murder Ballad Blues.

The band is called Pearl Alley, and they're out of San Jose, California. Known for fiery live shows and soulful grooves, the group is fronted by the husband and wife team of vocalist Suzanne St. John Crane and guitarist Dave Crane. Their latest release is called Bout Time, and Move Over was the track that we picked. Musician Debbie Bond lived in Europe growing up and moved to Alabama in the early 1980s. There, she joined forces with blues man Johnny Shines until his death a decade later. Since then, Bond has immersed herself in the raw power of the blues and has absorbed the influences of Alabama's famed Muscle Shoals sound. Her new album was recorded live at the Intimate Song Theater in Columbiana, Alabama, and is called, well, what else? Live at the Song Theater. Here's Debbie Bond with the old Soul Brothers 6 tune, Some Kind of Wonderful, on Smokestack Lightning.

0: Three-time Blues Music Award nominee Alexis P. Suter with God Gave Me the Blues off her band's new Just Stay High album. The Alexis P. Suter Band is a six-piece ensemble out of Brooklyn, New York that artfully blends the lines between blues, soul, and rock music, and they've been doing it for almost three decades now. It's time that we give our sponsors their due, and then we'll be back with some blues from around the world right after this on Smokestack Lightning.
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0: You're listening to Smokestack Lightning, music that allows you to legally sing and cry in public with your headphones on. I'm Rob McKinney, your master of singamonies. We get a lot of music sent to us from all over the world, mostly because this show is heard all over the world. So let's play some of the best. British guitar man Oliver McDonald goes by the stage name Mississippi McDonald, and his friends call him Ollie Mac. But no matter which you pick, you're talking about one fine London blues man. His new mostly acoustic album, Slim Pickin', is excellent. Performing the song A Trouble Doing the Right Thing, here's Mississippi McDonald on Smokestack Lightning.

boys, listen and take my advice. If you don't understand women, then you better think twice. Just love in a dog hug and take this test.

0: Maybe take a dash of Taj Mahal, a sprinkle of B.B. King, and maybe a few drops of Lightning Hopkins, and then stir it up and let it simmer on low. You'll have a recipe that sounds like Canadian Brandon Isaac. This Yukon-born blues man performs a mixture of thoughtful, humorous, spiritual, and catchy songs on his new record, Walking with the Blues. Little Did He Know was the song that I picked. Hans Tiesink is a Dutch guitarist, mandolinist, and singer who's currently based in Vienna, Austria. He also celebrated his 75th birthday this year with a birthday bash concert, which was recorded and released as a live album. The record includes a real bluesy live version of The Stones' Sympathy for the Devil on Smokestack Lightning.
1: Let me please introduce myself. I'm a man of wealth and taste. I've been around for a long, long year. So many men's soul and faith. I was around when Jesus Christ had his moments of dying pain. Made them sure that Pilate washed his hand and sealed his fate.

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I'm a man of wealth and taste. I lay traps for troubadours who got

Just as every cop is a criminal, and all the sinner saints. Heads is tail, just call me Lucifer.

Hans Tiesink. He is one of the top acoustic performers in Europe and one of the top acoustic blues stars worldwide. Doing Sympathy for the Devil from his live 75th birthday bash album. He has a bunch of guests playing with him, including the Vienna Art Orchestra. While that song was playing, Paul Newnham has been working with the Eyelac and Nickel audio team to hook up a satellite link to Melbourne, Australia, where recording artist, guitar man Dan Denon, and percussionist Shorty will be in after the top of the hour. Just stay right here with Smokestack Lightning.

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2: Hey, you're listening to Smokestack Lightning. This hour, your official home of the blues is coming to you from Melbourne, Australia, specifically where Northside and a little part of town called Rucker's Hill in Shorty's shed. Hi, Shorty.
3: Hey, Dan.
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2: Shorty is a drummer percussionist and I am a guitar player, harmonica player, singer-songwriter, and together we are Dan Dinnan and Shorty. Just want to say thanks to Rob and Paul for letting us play some of our favourite blues tunes for you. Some blues and some little side roads, music that inspires us. We love our hill country blues, and we're going to kick off today with a Jesse May Hemphill track.
3: I've always loved the that Mississippi hill country style, genre, I guess, or a little subset of the blues. I found it the most interesting percussive-wise, and just that whole history of that said Hemphill family and that whole, the goat picnics, and just the jams that they would have. It's just, I just would love to have been there and to be part of that. So anyway, we get it a little bit by listening to Jesse May Hemphill.
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Hey, welcome back. You're listening to Smokestack Lightning. That was the Junior Kimbra track, Lonesome in My Home. We're Dan Dinan and Shorty, presenting the show here from Melbourne, Australia, and we just love our hill country blues, so we're just going to keep in that vein. I am a huge Buddy Guy fan. I'm sure a lot of listeners out there are as well, and I've been lucky enough to see Buddy several times. One of my favourite Buddy Guy albums is the 2001 release, Sweet Tea, which he recorded down in Mississippi, and he just played Buddy versions of hill country blues. The production on this is insane. Absolutely love this album. Buddy Guy covering Junior Kimbra's Baby Please Don't Leave Me on Smokestack Lightning.

Nobody know what I'm talking about. I got my own life to live. I'm the one who's got to die when it's time for me to die. So let me live my life the way I want to.

0: Hey, welcome back. You listen to Smokestack Lightning. That was Jimi Hendrix, If Six Was Nine. I love Jimi Hendrix, but I particularly love Mitch Mitchell, the drummer. He was instrumental in changing and, you know, the way blues music was played rhythmically.
1: And Hendrix, of course, doesn't really need us to tell him how amazing he was. I love the sort of dirty blues riff that beds that track down. Awesome psychedelic blues rock. We are going to go to a bit of a break, and we'll be right back with more of our favourite blues and little blues journey tunes here on Smokestack Lightning. See you soon.
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1: 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I'm Dan Dinnan.
0: And I'm Shorty.
1: We are a Melbourne-based blues duo, and we're really happy to be sharing some of our favourite tracks with you. We started off with a bit of a hill country journey, took a detour to Jimi Hendrix, and now we're taking you down to the bayou.
0: Go all voodoo now, and we're going to go into a bit of Dr. John.
1: This is Dr. John's amazing track, Grig Grig Gumbo Ya Ya. It's just mind-blowing. This is from his first album. I think it was the title track from his debut album in 1968. When we listen to this track, Shorty and I just sort of, we sort of float into the ether. The rhythm on here is incredible. The layers of sound, it's just such an awesome vibe. Enjoy.
9: They call me Dr. Jones, known as the Night Tripper. 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

Hey, it's 8-Ball Aiken here, and you're listening to Smokestack Lightning, the best blues in the world. Ooh, yeah, baby. Turn it up and don't touch that dial.

0: And that was Eric Bibb with Beau Weevil from his album Deeper in the Well. We were just having a bit of a Louisiana journey there. I am a huge Eric Bibb fan, seen him many times, and he's just incredible live. His albums just go to so many different places, but I love Eric Bibb in stripped back mode. The harmonica player on that, Grant Dermody, I just love his acoustic harmonica tone. It's absolutely beautiful. I'm sure you dug that one.
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0: 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On the best blues in the world, Smokestack Lightning.

0: Hey, welcome back. You just heard the Dan Dinnan and Shorty track, Whiskey in My Pocket. We are Dan Dinnan and Shorty, presenting Smokestack Lightning for you. It was nice to share one of our tracks with you. That's from our recent release, Jeff's Shed. If you look up Dan Dinnan, it's D-I-N-N-E-N, Dan Dinnan and Shorty, you'll find that track wherever you access your music online. 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
6: 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When I first heard this track, I was just absolutely blown away. It was just almost a spiritual experience. Love this track.
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0: Welcome back to Smokestack Lightning. That was Booker T and the MGs with their track Jelly Bread.
1: And we love that stack sound.
0: Yeah. So we're taking a bit of a detour away from the blues, but, you know, it's a broad church, right? It's nice to play some tracks that sort of inspire us musically. We're going to take another little detour. We love our hill country. I'm a huge fan of African music. And the more I've played and listened to blues over the years, the more I've really, really become aware of how much African rhythms, approaches to music are so embedded in the blues. I'm a huge fan of Ali Faka Touré. Here's Ali Faka Touré's track, Soko, on Smokestack Lightning.

0: Hey, welcome back for the last time on Smokestack Lightning. We've come full circle. That was Jesse May Hemphill with Go On Back To Your Used To Be.
1: Yeah. Thanks. That's it for us for this show. I'm Dan Dinnan.
0: I'm Shorty.
1: And we want to say thanks to Rob McKinney and Paul Newman for letting us share the music we love on Smokestack Lightning.
0: Say hi if you ever come to Melbourne.
1: You can check us out all over the interwebs if you spell my name right. It's Dan Dinnan, D-I-N-N-E-N.
0: And Shorty.
1: And Shorty. Look us up. Check us out. Say hi on social media if you find us there. We hope you can listen to some of our music. And keep listening to the blues. Keep listening to Smokestack Lightning. We'll catch you down the road.
0: Cheers.
2: Ladies and gentlemen, Dan Dinnan and Shorty. Guys, thank you very much for joining us. We really appreciate it, and you guys are welcome to come back anytime. We're going to go ahead and reverse the satellite link. We're going to bring it back to Orlando, and Paul Newman will be in after the top of the hour. You just keep it right here on Smokestack Lightning.
3: 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I'm Marty Scarborough, KASU Program Director. 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Ticket information and a full festival schedule can be found at collinstheater.com/bluegrass.

This is Smokestack Lightning, the renowned music show known for blasting the blues over the highways and byways and satellite beams all over this world. My name is Paul Noonan, your host with the most. John Mayall was not just a blues musician, he was more like a blues institution. His band, John Mayall and the Bluesbreakers, has counted among its members some of the most famous blues rock musicians of all time, including Eric Clapton, Peter Green, Jack Bruce, John McVie, Mick Fleetwood, Mick Taylor, Walter Trout, and Coco Montoya. On John's album, entitled Nobody Told Me, he features Joe Bonamassa on guitar. Here are the guys with What Have I Done Wrong on Smokestack Lightning.

Bill Holman's stage name is Watermelon Slim, and he is one of the most respected musicians in the blues today. He's also one of the most educated, formally with a bachelor's and master's degrees from the University of Oregon as well as Oklahoma State University. From his album, The Church of the Blues, that was Gypsy Woman. Canadian guitarist Colin Linden and Memphis-born guitarist Luther Dickinson put together a beautifully packaged album entitled simply Amour. With Rachel Davis on vocals, this is the Jimmy Reed classic, Honest I Do, on your home for the best blues anywhere, Smokestack Lightning.

0: The Kentucky Headhunters charted four consecutive top 40 country singles on their 1989 debut album, Pickin' on Nashville. And while subsequent releases fared poorly on the country charts, it became very apparent that the Headhunters were a 100% Southern blues rock band, not country. From the group's Live at Ramblin' Man Fair album, we heard the blues cover of Rock Me Baby. I need to get out of the way and let some commercials play, so I'll be back in a minute or so with more of the best blues on the radio. Keep it right here on Smokestack Lightning.
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0: Welcome back to Smokestack Lightning. I'm your chairman of the Blues Board, Paul Newnham, doing my best to bring some attempted order to the wonderfully disorderly world of musical melodies that we call the blues. Benny Turner was the bassist in his brother's band. That brother just happened to be Freddie King, one of the most famous and successful guitarists of all blues time. After losing Freddie, Benny went on to be the band leader for acts like Mighty Joe Young, Otis Clay, and Marva Wright. He then went solo and now has 7 albums under his belt. Looking back to his 5th solo effort called Going Back Home, here's Benny with his buddy Cash McCall doing It Hurts Me Too.

singer Tiffany Pollack and guitar man Eric Johansson have a really fun album together titled Blues in My Blood. One track we love here at Smokestack Lightning is Keep It Simple. From Cajun to Zydeco to blues to rock and everything in between, New Orleans-based Big Al and the Heavyweights offer a musical gumbo that's sure to please. On the group's record, Love One Another, they grabbed special guest guitarist Luther Dickinson of the North Mississippi All-Stars and harmonica virtuoso Jason Ricci and recorded the song All Right By Me, right here, for you on Smokestack Lightning.

0: I first heard about Nick Schneebellen when he was the lead guitarist for the family band Trampled Underfoot with his sister Danielle and brother Chris. They were good then and a whole lot better now. Nick's album Crazy All By Myself contains the song we just heard called It Ain't Me. We'll be right back with a whole lot more of the best blues music to come out of your speakers. That'll be in just a minute or so, right after these words from our sponsors.
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0: Whether you are gassing up or getting down, we are going to help you get all bluesy all over town. And I'm Paul Noonan, back as your host, squeezing a little soul into Smokestack Lightning. Ms. Zeno is known as the Mojo Queen, and she makes her home in Memphis, where she can be found just about any night of the week, entertaining very appreciative audiences with her soul-based blues. Her album is called Back in Love. It's a perfect example of what you'll hear if you ever get to Memphis to see her. Here's Ms. Zeno and Gotta Get Paid.

The band is called Bloodist Saxophone, and they are an all-Japanese R&B band, and they've been around for a number of years. They've recorded 13 albums, and they played festivals all over the world. They have one CD that features five Texas-based female vocalists known as the Texas Queens Five. And from that album, we just heard vocalist Jay Milano with the band doing It's Your Voodoo Workin'. James Harmon doesn't record as much as we think he should, but when he does record, you just know you're going to love it. One of our favorite James Harmon albums is Lonesome Moon Trance from 2003, and this is Alibi Reason Why on Smokestack Lightning.

0: sound like a lie to me. Alibi, reason why, sound just like a lie to me. 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
1: From the album Mad Dogs and Englishmen Revisited, live at Lochan, that was the Tedeschi Trucks Band doing the old box top tune, The Letter. They got Leon Russell playing the piano on that song. I can't think of a better song to wrap up this hour and my segment of the show. Now, Rob McKinney is cleaning up the Iolac and Nichols Studios kitchen after eating his famous triple-decker liver, jalapeno, and potato chip sandwich. Very crunchy indeed. He will have a brand new Best of Smokestack Lightning coming up after the top of the hour, so stay tuned for that. As for me, my name is Paul Newnham, and I'm out of here. Until next week.

0: 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I'm KASU Station Manager Mark Smith. 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

From the new music capital of the American South, Orlando, Florida, welcome to the Best of Smokestack Lightning. Over the last three-plus decades, the Smokestack team has accumulated a blues music library that most folks can only dream about. And for this segment of the show, we have selected only the very best music from our archives, which we are now bringing to you as the Best of Smokestack Lightning. One full hour of high-powered music that'll make you glad you love the blues. First up is Alex Wilson with Rockinitis from his 2007 Rathkeller Records release, Tell Me Why, on Smokestack Lightning.

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the fabulous Susan Tedeschi and the title track from her Just Won't Burn CD. Here's Eddie the Chief Clearwater from his Rooster Blues release, The Chief and the Bad Dream, on Smokestack Lightning.

0: Doing the old Ike Turner chestnut, I Idolize You. That's Lori Bono and Cal David on Smokestack Lightning. It's the best of Smokestack Lightning, and we have more on the way right after this.
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3: I'm Benoit King, and this is the best blues in the world on the Smokestack Lightning.
4: This is the best of Smokestack Lightning, laying down some of that crazy sound from way down south in Dixie, Orlando, Florida. And I'm your host, Rob McKinney. It is time where we reach back, way back, into the annals of blues history for some of the best music ever recorded. Mr. Peabody set the Wayback Machine for 1968, the year the Vietnam War took a turn as the Tet Offensive, a series of coordinated attacks by North Vietnamese forces, shook the American public confidence in the war and fueled anti-war protests. The assassinations of Martin Luther King Jr. on April 4th and Robert F. Kennedy on June 5th shocked the nation and sparked widespread grief and unrest. The Apollo 8 mission became the first manned spacecraft to orbit the moon, offering a hopeful moment amidst the turmoil. And the Chevrolet Camaro, a popular pony car and muscle car, put out its iconic RSSS and Z28 models. Music was changing, too, as bands like the Electric Flag, which consisted of guitarist Mike Bloomfield, keyboardist Barry Goldberg, and drummer Buddy Miles, electrified the blues. From their album A Long Time Coming, this is Killin' Floor on Smokestack Lightning.

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2: Wait!

Etta James was Stop the Wedding from the CD titled Her Best, 1960 to 1967. The Peter Green-led Fleetwood Mac is up next from 1968. And from their CD Best Of, this is Albatross on Smokestack Lightning.

0: Can't miss that voice, Joe Cocker and Cry Me a River from his greatest hit CD. The best of Smokestack Light and Rolls On right after this.
1: Jill, why don't you tell the class what you did this weekend?
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This is the Best of Smokestack Lightning, bringing you nothing but the biggest hits in the blues from all around the world. I'm Rob McKinney. Gina Cecilia starts off this set with the tune Pushover from her Allow Me to Confess CD on Smokestack Lightning.

That's Bob Greenley and the Midnight Creepers with another You from the Breaking Point album, recorded here in Central Florida at King Snake Records back in 1993. Here's Australian slide guitarist Dave Hole doing the Elmore James song, The Sun Is Shining, from his Short Fuse Blues record on Smokestack Lightning.

L.A. Jones and the Blues Messengers with Murdering My Success off their A Day Late and A Dollar Short CD. And that's all the time we have for the Best of Smokestack Lightning for this show. Hey, I'm Rob McKinney, and on behalf of my buddy Paul Noonan and the entire Smokestack Lightning team, I sincerely hope you've enjoyed this hour of the very best blues in the world. We hope to see you right back here next week. Until then, be safe.

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2: Hi, I'm your co-host, Pat Mitchell-Worley.
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2: This week on Bill Street Caravan, we feature the authentic sounds of two of the oldest living bluesmen in the Memphis and Delta region.
3: First up, we'll hear from Cadillac John Nolden. He'll be backed by Bill Abel. And then we'll take in a barnstorming set from the one and only Leo Bud Welch.
2: Bill Street Caravan contributor David Less will be with us as he begins another installment of his series, The Memphis Beat.
3: That's all coming up right now on Bill Street Caravan. Hey, Pat.
2: Well, hello, Kevin.
3: We're back for another week of Bill Street Caravan, and we have a really cool show lined up.
2: Yeah, it's a pretty cool lineup, and I'll tell you why I think so. When you think of blues greats that came out of the Delta, you think of Muddy Waters, Howlin' Wolf, one of my favorites. A lot of names really come to mind. They came to Memphis or further up the line to Chicago, where they were discovered and signed recording contracts.
3: Right.
2: But then there were those guys that never left. The ones that stayed and played the picnics, the juke joints, led the music at church on Sunday mornings.
3: Right. Music was, well, it still is, it's a way of life in this part of the U.S. And it's not like the superstars just packed up and took all the music and tradition with them. There was still a living to be made playing around these rural communities and in Memphis.
2: This may be hard to believe considering we live in an age where everybody has recording equipment at home, but many of these artists never recorded.
3: They never made a record.
2: Playing live was where the money was, and it was less of a hassle.
3: True. There weren't many recording studios south of Memphis, if any at all. Making records was expensive, and most of the people living in the rural communities of the Delta, well, they didn't have the expendable income to buy the records.
2: Which brings us to the two artists performing for us today. Both men are octogenarians. Leo Bud Welch is 84, John Nolden is 89. Both men have entertained blues and gospel audiences in the Delta region their entire lives. They never left home, and they continue to do so today. First up is Cadillac John. Born in Sunflower, Mississippi in 1927, John was steeped in the family's gospel traditions. His father and uncles had a quartet, and he and his brothers had a quartet as well.
3: Cadillac John's group often performed with the St. John's Gospel Singers, a group that featured the debut of a certain Riley B. King from Itabena, Mississippi.
2: Well, you know how that story turns out.
3: Today's performance was captured on the banks of the Mississippi at the Mighty Mississippi Music Fest in Greenwood. It features Bill Abel on guitar. Bill was on the program just a few weeks ago, and our audience's feedback was tremendous. So for our listeners that missed that episode, you can check it out via our podcast archives in the iTunes store or by searching through our social media pages.
2: I'm ready to hear some Cadillac John.
3: Me too.
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2: 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It's going after.

0: That was Cadillac John Nolden live on Bill Street Caravan.
1: We'll be back with Leo Bud Welch in just a few minutes. But right now, we're going to turn it over to Bill Street Caravan contributor David Less.
0: David is back with us this season for another installment of the Memphis Beat. His contributions have appeared in Rolling Stone, Downbeat, Blues Review, and Memphis Magazine. He has researched Memphis music for the National Endowment for the Humanities and the Smithsonian Institute. And as the former executive director of the Blues Foundation, he created the radio program you're listening to right now.
1: In the Memphis Beat, David combines archived interviews and rare recordings to illuminate the unique characters and events that make up Memphis music history.
0: Here's David.
2: Thanks, Pat. It seems like when you talk about Memphis music, that can encompass a wide swath of musical styles, from early blues, jazz, gospel, soul, and rock and roll. There is always an identifiable sound that makes the song resonate with the city's imprint. Sam Phillips had the natural echo in Sun Studios. Jim Stewart's converted movie theater had sloping floors, and Ardent Studios had the genius design of John Fry. But the common denominator is the great musicians and rhythm sections that still inhabit the studios in Memphis. One characteristic of these musicians is where they feel the beat, sometimes called the pocket in music. Often the pocket for Memphis rhythm sections is slightly behind the beat. Soul great Al Green explains in our 1978 interview.
3: It seemed like it's off tempo or something a little bit. The music and the beat, it seemed like it's cluttered a little bit until you have to change, right, and you make that roll on the drum, pick a tick a tick a tick a boom.
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3: Bam, smack you right in the face.
4: Yeah.
3: It's behind me right upon you, you know.
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I found an example of this tendency to play slightly behind the beat in a 1934 recording by Charlie Williamson and his Beale Street Frolic Orchestra. This band was the Pit Band from the Palace Theater on Beale Street in the 1930s. Listen to Bear Wallow Blues.

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2: 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The soundtrack of America was made in Tennessee. We're back, and we're at the Mighty Mississippi Music Fest in Greenwood, Mississippi this week.
1: We just heard a killer set from 89-year-old bluesman Cadillac John Nolden. Man, these guys know how to live, don't they? Up next is 84-year-old Leo Bud Welch.
2: Leo, like Cadillac John, never left the region. He never signed a record deal until just recently. But he's provided the soundtrack for life in the Delta through his performances at picnics and churches for the vast majority of his 84 years.
1: Like many bluesmen, Leo would swear off blues and juke joints and focus strictly on gospel music for stretches of his life. And as the years would go by, he'd add a little blues back in, then take the blues back out, and so forth and so on.
2: Leo, like Cadillac John, was also a contemporary of B.B. King's, and they played the same gospel circuit and radio programs. Pat, legend has it that in the 50s, after B.B. had moved to Memphis and decided to establish himself as a blues artist, he sent word to Leo to join him, but Leo could not afford a ticket to Memphis.
1: Wow. Well, Leo maintained his low profile and local presence for decades, and it wasn't until he was secretly recorded performing at a friend's birthday party in 2013 that the outside world got a chance to hear his unique, raw, high-energy gospel music.
2: That recording got him a deal with Fat Possum Records, which led to the release of his first recording ever, 2014's Sebagula Voices. And Leo has been quite the touring blues superstar ever since.

0: How y'all doing out there?
1: Leo, thank you for coming in and chatting with us a little bit. Sometimes you wanna sneak some of that old school gospel and everything you're playing. I mean, does it find its way back in?
2: When I write them, when I be singing and playing with the guitar, I write them while I'm singing. It'll take me a year to write a song down. See, when I'm going to school, we now know computers and typewriters. We had typewriters, but it would still take me a while to type down the song. And I write slow, too, and I'm not a fast writer. So the way I do, I make up the song while I'm playing. If I play the music, I make the song up. That way I write mine. I don't print them out on no paper. Now. You know exactly where you put your first or second verse. You know, sometimes you might get over to the middle verse and start it off first, but if you got them low down, you can keep them together. But I keep them together my way.
1: What about those guys that are playing behind you? What about when you have a band with you? How do you make them keep up? They got to keep on their toes.
2: It keeps up with my music. That's what they got to follow, the music. Mm-hmm. They ain't got to follow the song. They got to follow the music. The way I play the music, they follow that. That means you're a good musician. You know how to do that. And they don't have to know the song or nothing.
1: You could just be up there singing about what happened to you that day.
2: Because I'm going to play it like I play it. And if they don't play the music like that, well, they ain't in time, they ain't in key with me, you know. And them guys that know, they know how to key with you.
1: I've got my favorite song, and when I come see you live, you're going to switch it up on me.
2: When I get them pat, I keep the rest the same place. Like, I had my fun, I won't ever get well no more. My health's failing, and I'm going down slow, and then the verse comes in and says, write my mother, tell her the shape I'm in, tell her to pray for me and forgive me for my sin. You come in with the verse, and then on the first thing south, look for my clothes back on. When you see my old feeble body, all you can do is moan. And I close it out. People, yes, I had my fun, if I don't get well no more. My health's failing me, and I'm going down slow. Close it out like that.
1: What keeps you doing it every weekend, going out, going to clubs? It's not easy going to clubs and traveling and setting up and playing your show and packing up and moving around in your caravan. You know, what's the thing that, above anything, about the music that just keeps you doing it?
2: Well, because I've been in love with music all my life, and I used to work on a farm. I was raised up on a farm. I'm a country boy, and I worked for $1 a day from dark to dark. We call them sun up to sun down. And what keep me doing it, I love what I'm doing, and I desire. Well, I ain't had no money until I started going out on these, you know, professions and things. I never had no money because my manager asked me, he get hold of some money. He said, get me to help him count it. And I count so slow. He said, Leo, why come you can't count money? I told him I ain't never had nothing to count, none to count. Which I hadn't. $100, that's 1, 2, 3, 100 quicker. You get thousands of dollars. It take me a while, like I was talking about writing songs and stuff, to count it. He can count it just like a lecture hammer. And, well, like I said, I ain't never had nothing to count. Never had no money.
1: You've worked hard your whole life, and here you are now. You're supposed to be enjoying things. You're playing.
2: That's what I'm doing. I'm enjoying. Then I wouldn't be here today. I could have stayed home with the church. See, I played for home and home. I played for church every Sunday on my first recording. That's my group. I had a group. I named it after my church. The church I belong, the only place I went to school, because wasn't no high school. We had to walk to school through the mud and rain. Mile and a half or whatever, through the rain, and we didn't have no computer, no buses running. So and I finished the 8th grade. That's just like finishing the 12th. I went to the 8th grade. I made a grade a year. And when I started going to school, I had a little book to call The Do Funny. And next year, I went in the 1st grade. Next year, in the 2nd, 3rd. Then I went up until the 8th grade when I graduated. We called it Wearing That Purple Robe. Went to a high school, what, you know, we didn't go to high school, we went to grammar school. And so that's where I graduated at. And I got my graduation, whatever it is, from the 8th grade, not the 12th. I tell you, it's on the 12th grade, I got just as much knowledge as y'all is about that. And I believe I have, because it keeps me going. I have cut timber, run chainsaw, 35 years falling. These trees, cutting them down like you see these long trees on it. So, cut the top out of them. I did that for 35 years, but I never did get my music. I go home, the first thing I get is the guitar. Go to playing, I can blow a harmonica.
1: Yeah.
2: I can play one of these fiddles, what they call a, some call them violin. Hold it under your chin with that bow.
1: Yeah.
2: I can play bass guitar. I can make a note on anything got music. I play a little keyboard or piano or whatever, you know. Only thing I can't do nothing with now. Back in them days, we didn't have no saxophone, trumpet. I never could do much with them because it took a lot of wind, but take a lot of wind to blow a harmonica. But I could blow a harmonica if I got somebody to keep the right time with the guitar behind me. See, I done sang with a lot of gospel groups. I sung with a group called the Stretch Owls of Bruce. I named my group from a church, the Sebogle Voices. When I did that, the pastor used to want us to go out with him, you know, when he go to another church to preach. He want the choir to go with him. Yeah. But the choir never would go, so me and my sister and my sister-in-law and another lady belonged to our church. So we started singing, and I told him, we'd go with him and sing. I said, I'm going to just name us a group, and I said, I'm going to call us Leo Wilts and the Sebogle Voices. So that's how the Sebogle Voices, that's what's on the first album.
1: Yeah.
2: One or two, you know, I don't have nobody with me. I'm a manager here, background, so I'm learning how the background on it pretty good. Praise his name. I background it with the guitar.
1: Here you are, 83 years old, and you're deciding you're going to teach yourself something new.
2: Yeah, yeah. That's what I do. I ain't got nobody with me to show up, roll on. Because when I say, I don't know what you come to do, I make the guitar.
1: Yeah.
2: Now I come to praise his name. I hit the guitar. Boom, boom. I come to praise his name. Mm-hmm, like that. Keep it going on. Keep the ball rolling.
1: Yeah.
2: Yeah. That's the way I do.
1: Well, I like the way you do.

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2: That mojo's about to work on Leo. But I'm going to keep my mojo working. 3, 4.

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1: Special thanks to Bridging the Blues for having us down. 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
0: And if you can't meet us there, we'll be back right here next week, so we'll see you then. 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

And hey, it's me again, Mike Lester, and this is Hand Crank Radio, our weekly look at music off the beaten path, handmade music for hard-hit folks, and got a big box full of music, an hour to fill, a few surprises in there, and maybe you were not expecting me to lead off with the Rolling Stones, but if you had no expectations, you're in luck.

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But I'll sing no more now till I get a drink.

Luke Kelly stepping out front with the Dubliners there with the original recording of Raglan Road, the tune that he set the tune Dimming of the Day to, a poem by Patrick Cavanaugh. And, well, closed out that first set. We started off with the Rolling Stones, No Expectations. And Zach Bryan in there with Blue, lovely tune. And a new one from Glenn Hansard, his reading of the classic Carrick Fergus, before the equally classic Raglan Road from the Dubliners. Well, here's a Dubliners tune, as done by those North Alabama boys, the Pine Hill Haints. This is Tithy Dunbar.

0: 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I'm KASU Station Manager Mark Smith. 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

Steve Earle there with Copperhead Road. And, well, welcome to the second half hour. Closed out the first with four tunes. We heard Tithy Dunbar, a song from the Dubliners repertoire, but as done by the Pine Hill Haints of Auburn, Alabama. We heard the Cranberries from Dublin with Linger, and Lionel Richie from Tuskegee, Alabama, with Stuck on You, a little bit of the late Sonny Rollins to run out the clock. And Steve Earle, of course, with Copperhead Road. Here's a tune that I've listened to darn near all my life, Johnny Cash recording of Cocaine Blues. I did not know that it was written by a fella from Flippin', Arkansas, and that his name was Roy Hogshead, H-O-G-S-E-D, and he was one of those guys who worked in the sweet spot between hillbilly boogie and rockabilly, and interesting figure. So time to give Johnny another play on Cocaine Blues.

From down in Athens, Georgia, REM putting on their Beach Boys costume for At My Most Beautiful. And it is. We start off with Johnny Cash. Seems to be some dispute about the authorship of that song. My understanding is it was done by Roy Hogshead of Flippin, Arkansas. But Wikipedia tells me some other guy also claims authorship, so who knows. But we had a very influential recording of it. We heard Johnny Cash there live at Folsom Prison. We heard the Grateful Dead from Working Man's Dead, New Cumberland Blues. And Jim Lauderdale from his album Hope. We heard Sister Horizon. Why couldn't I remember that before REM? Well, you've been listening to Hand Crank Radio. I'm Mike Lester. I do the program each week here at KASU in Jonesboro, Arkansas. Playlist is always up on our Facebook page. And I think we'll wind down here with one from Mary Chapin Carpenter from her 2004 album Between Here and Gone, and produced by Matt Rawlings and Mary Chapin Carpenter. And it's got, among other things, Garrison Starr singing background vocals on this, and I love her voice.

0: This is KASU Jonesboro. I'm Marty Scarborough, KASU Program Director. Thank you for making KASU a part of your life. 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

I can't even believe that we have missed, over the course of the last years, even more recordings with Manfred Cordes. And in this case, we missed the recording he did with Weser Renaissance a few years back, dedicated to the Leiden-born composer Cornelis Schaert. This sounds like a true hardcore Dutch experience, but Schaert himself spent a great deal of time in Italy, and these are Italian madrigals and dances. This week on Millennium of Music, I'm Robert Aubrey Davis. These notes are extensively a study of the importance of Leiden, which was actually more populated than Amsterdam in the 16th century. The great university founded by William of Orange was there, and Cornelis wound up having a pretty prosperous father. But he spends a huge amount of time in Italy as a young man and brings back the latest Italian styles. He also got to be, and this is how we know him, a specialist in the world of glockenspiels. He had a huge number of contracts dealing with glockenspiels, very important, particularly in churches in the Netherlands. And very famously, there's even some glockenspiel tunes referred to in the famous Flautenlusthof collection. What is so extraordinary is that in this Italian work, he became very, very influenced by some of the great Italian masters that he came to know and love and whose music he very much was inspired by. It is reflected in the 1600 publication, his first book of madrigals for five voices. Then we have a collection in 1603, which is not on this recording, of Dutch madrigals, believe it or not, which apparently one or two are quite extraordinary. But in 1611, he brings out the collection called the Marriage Madrigals, the nuptial madrigals dedicated to the god Hymen, the charming winged youth with a wedding flare in his hand, wearing a yellow veil and adorned with a wreath of flowers, a symbol for the wedding and the marriage ceremony. So that's what this extraordinary collection is, and let's launch into it. You'll hear some, we'll actually begin with the great hymn to Hymen. But you're also going to hear in this recording a number of pavans and galliards on different church modes, and they are quite sophisticated and beautiful. He lives on to 1616. So we have pavans and galliards and the nuptial madrigals of Cornelis Schaert.

0: Cornelis Schout and the history of Leiden. It's important as a university town. It's important as a church town. What's going on politically explained enormously in these notes. But in our case and for our purposes, yet another one of these incredible recordings of things that we've never heard before, featuring Weser Renaissance and Manfred Cordes on Millennium of Music. I'm Robert Aubrey Davis.
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2: The Trump administration continues its campaign to cast doubt on the election process by threatening top state election officials with criminal prosecution over alleged non-citizen voting. What does that mean for the midterms? 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
0: I'm Robert Aubrey Davis. Well, as I say, Cornelis Schout had spent time in Italy, not just meeting, but studying works by Luca Marenzio and Croce and the Gabrielli's, and even noting how some of this material was brought back to lowlands and the Netherlands with Sweelinck and Jacques de Verre and others. But this recording with Weser Renaissance and Manfred Cordes launches again. We'll have a chance to actually begin with one of these huge Pavane and Galliard settings and modes, and then some of these other Italianate celebrations of wedding. The nuptial madrigals, Pavanes and Galliards by Cornelis Schout, with Weser Renaissance and Manfred Cordes.

0: Well, it's amazing to imagine that we have missed, and in fact, I have to say, in a couple of weeks, 3 weeks or so, we'll have yet another one of the recordings of the Vesa Renaissance in Manfred Cordis we missed. But in this case, the Nuptial Madrigals and Pavans and Galliards by Cornelis Schout, this week right here on Millennium of Music. I'm Robert Aubrey Davis.
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0: I'm Robert Aubrey Davis. As we note, Manfred Cordis often works with municipalities or regions to celebrate music from that area, and we've heard a number of those. He's even working quite recently with an ensemble dedicated exclusively to music from a certain region. And we're going to come back to those recordings as well. But in this case, we are hearing the Nuptial Madrigals and the Pavans and Galliards by the Leiden-based composer Cornelis Schout.

Cornelis Schout, and these are the nuptial madrigals, Pavans and Galliards, and I'm actually sitting on three recordings of Manfred Cordis and his Weser Renaissance we've never heard. That's one of them. In a few weeks, we'll hear another one, and I think very probably sometime after that, and the weeks after that, we'll hear yet another, but he's apparently tireless and apparently keeps recording. So I think we will continue this extraordinary series. For complete information about the ensemble and about this recording, simply go to our website, millenniumofmusic.com. We're always very pleased when you do. Our technical director is Christopher Drummond, and for the program, this has been your producer and host. I'm Robert Aubrey Davis.

0: 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Each week, Marty Scarborough talks with people throughout our region who are working to bring music, art, and culture to our communities. 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I'm KASU Station Manager Mark Smith. Thank you for making KASU your connection to the arts.
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4: Hello and welcome to Classical Guitar Alive. I'm Tony Morris. Classical Guitar Alive is broadcast thanks to the generous support of the Augustine Foundation and the Kadosky Family Fund and Charles and Taco Parker, and by Augustine Strings, makers of classical guitar strings since 1947. And thanks to a gift in loving memory of Adam Bratcher. Thanks for joining me. This week's edition of Classical Guitar Alive features music by three great Baroque composers who met and played music together in the summer of 1739. We'll start with Johann Sebastian Bach's Italian Concerto, performed by the Henderson-Kolk Duo.

Opening this week's edition of Classical Guitar Alive, we've just heard Drew Henderson and Michael Kolk performing the Italian Concerto by Johann Sebastian Bach. We're featuring music by three great Baroque composers who met and played music together in the summer of 1739. The meeting took place in Leipzig at the home of Johann Sebastian Bach, and it was documented in a letter written by one of the Bach family members who wrote, "We heard some very fine music when my cousin from Dresden came to stay for 4 weeks, together with the two famous lute players, Mr. Weiss and Mr. Kropfgans, his pupil, and gave several performances in our house." Next, we'll hear music by Johann Kropfgans. This is his Concerto in C minor.

Johann Kropfgang's Concerto in C minor, performed by Theorbis Lutz-Kirchhoff, violinist Giuliano Carmignola, and cellist Francesco Gaglioni. Next, we'll hear music by Johann Kropfgang's teacher, Silvius Leopold Weiss. This is his Lute Sonata No. 28 in F major, subtitled The Famous Pirate, and is thought to be about Edward Teach, better known as Blackbeard. It's performed on guitar by Daniel Sarovich.

Danielle Sarovich performing Silvius Leopold Weiss's Lute Sonata No. 28 in F major, subtitled The Famous Pirate. We'll close this week's edition of Classical Guitar Alive with two cantatas by Bach performed by Christopher Parkening and the LA Chamber Orchestra led by Paul Schur.

0: Closing this week's edition of Classical Guitar Alive, we've just heard Christopher Parkening and the L.A. Chamber Orchestra, led by Paul Schur, in two cantatas by Johann Sebastian Bach. You've been listening to Classical Guitar Alive. Classical Guitar Alive is broadcast worldwide thanks to the generous support of the Augustine Foundation and the Kadosky Family Fund, and Charles and Taco Parker, and by Augustine Strings, makers of classical guitar strings since 1947. And thanks to a gift in loving memory of Adam Bratcher. 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I'm Tony Morris. 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

0: From NPR News in Washington, D.C., this is Weekend Edition. I'm Aisha Roscoe. Good morning. A shock in Washington over the death of Republican Senator Lindsey Graham. His office said he suffered from a brief and unexpected illness. In a social media post, President Trump called Graham a true American patriot. The conflict with Iran is intensifying once again. Iran hit a ship in the Strait of Hormuz yesterday, and the U.S. retaliated with strikes. Plus, dance halls are making a comeback in some parts of the Western U.S.
1: The saying is square dancing is the most fun you can have with your clothes on. It's just like good, clean community fun.
0: It's Sunday, July 12th. 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
2: Live from NPR News in Washington, I'm Louise Schiavone. Republican Senator Lindsey Graham of South Carolina has died at 71. His office said in a statement he died Saturday night after a brief and sudden illness. NPR's Sam Gringless has details.
3: Since his election to the Senate in 2002, Graham has become known for promoting muscular military intervention abroad. And as judiciary chair, played a key role confirming Supreme Court Justice Amy Coney Barrett. Around his own bid for the Republican presidential nomination in 2016, Graham called Donald Trump a bigot and said Trump would destroy the GOP, but has since become one of the president's closest allies. NPR asked Graham about that evolution in 2019.
4: He's proven to me that he's been a better president than I thought he would. I had very low expectations. But what he does is he listens to people, including me and others.
3: Trump called Graham one of the greatest people and senators I have ever known. South Carolina's Republican governor can immediately appoint a replacement. Sam Gringlass, NPR News, Washington.
2: Graham had recently survived a rough political primary and was heading confidently toward November elections for a fifth Senate term. In the state of Maine, the contest for U.S. Senate has been complex, with Democratic hopeful Graham Platner abandoning his candidacy in the face of sexual assault allegations, which he's denied. Now the Democratic Party is looking at a nominating convention on July 25th. Party Director Devin Murphy Anderson says it will be a scramble to revive momentum.
5: The challenge that we face right now is the timeline. And how do we get people involved in this timeline? And so the grassroots energy that we had up until this moment needs to find a home.
2: Whoever wins the party nod will face Republican Senator Susan Collins, who's seeking a sixth Senate term. Iran says it's closing off the Strait of Hormuz completely after a third round of U.S. strikes overnight. Pakistani and Omani officials have urged diplomacy, but as NPR's Emily Feng reports, both the U.S. and Iran say a temporary ceasefire is over.
6: Pakistan has been an important intermediary in the Iran war, and its deputy foreign minister told Iran's foreign minister to consider, quote, diplomacy remains the only viable path to resolving disputes. On Saturday, Iran also wrapped up talks with Oman on how to manage the Strait of Hormuz. But later, U.S. CENTCOM said it struck more than 100 targets across Iran, and the Sultanate's news agency reported Iranian drones had struck some sites in Oman. Iran's top negotiator, Mohammad Bagher Ghalibaf, wrote on X, quote, the era of one-sided deals is over. And Iran's Islamic Revolutionary Guard Corps said it had fired on a ship trying to get through the strait. Emily Fang, NPR News.
2: In the American West, a dangerous heat wave with temperatures in the triple digits is settling in over parts of Utah, Colorado, Idaho, Montana, and the Dakotas. This is NPR. The Eiffel Tower and other Paris landmarks are closing early again today because of another brutal heat wave. It's France's third this year, NPR's Eleanor Beardsley reports.
7: In addition to the Eiffel Tower, the Louvre Museum will close early due to temperatures forecast to soar above 100 degrees Fahrenheit. Paris is mostly unair-conditioned as temperatures are usually in the mid-80s this time of year. Scientists say the frequent and prolonged heat waves are due to global warming caused by man-made greenhouse emissions. Europe is warming faster than any other continent. Paris is extending heat wave measures with parks open all night and drinking water stations available. Docks set up along the Seine River for swimming are attracting huge crowds as people cast aside reservations over cleanliness in order to cool off. Eleanor Beardsley, NPR News, Paris.
2: Ukraine's military is saying today it has hit an oil refinery in Russia's Samara region. Local officials say one person was killed, three were injured. Kyiv has increased attacks on Russia's energy infrastructure, including oil refineries, which have provided support for Russia's war against Ukraine. The final four teams in the FIFA World Cup are set now that the quarterfinals have wrapped. France will face Spain on Tuesday. Then England will face the defending champions, Argentina, Wednesday. Saturday's two games both went to extra time, with England snatching victory from Norway 2-1. Last night, following a controversial yellow card ejection, Argentina beat Switzerland 3-1. I'm Louise Schiavone, NPR News, Washington.
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0: This is Weekend Edition from NPR News. I'm Aisha Roscoe. As questions continue about the health of one Republican senator, Washington woke up to the news of the death of another, South Carolina Senator Lindsey Graham. He had just turned 71 last Thursday and was running for re-election. His office said only that he died last night of a, quote, brief and sudden illness. Graham had been a fixture in Washington since the 1990s. He was one of the House impeachment managers who tried President Bill Clinton in the Senate. He was a security hawk who was once a blistering critic of President Trump before becoming one of his most frequent defenders. NPR senior national political correspondent Mara Liasson is with us now. Good morning, Mara.
11: Good morning, Aisha.
0: To say that this is unexpected is an understatement. Like, what's been the reaction to Graham's death?
11: The reaction has been shock. We've heard so many members of Congress. The Senate Majority Leader John Thune said, "My heart is heavy this morning to learn the passing of my friend and colleague, Senator Lindsey Graham." Thune went on to say Lindsey's long and dedicated service in the Air Force and in Congress carried him to far-flung regions of the world. He was a strong advocate for the United States, a strong ally to freedom-loving countries across the globe. He believed in the might of America to achieve good in the world. He dedicated his life to advancing that cause. President Donald Trump also posted, "Senator Lindsey Graham, one of the greatest people and senators I have ever known, is dead. He was always working. He was a true American patriot. So sad."
0: Lindsey Graham won the Republican primary last month in South Carolina. What does his death mean for his seat in Congress and for that race in November?
11: Well, it doesn't change the partisan balance in Congress. South Carolina Governor Henry McMasters, who's a Republican, can quickly fill the seat. But the Republican Party in South Carolina has to find a new nominee to run. This was a race Graham was favored to win. The Democratic opponent in that race is Dr. Annie Andrews, a pediatrician.
0: As I mentioned, in 2016, Graham was a fierce critic of Donald Trump. Here he is during that campaign.
12: "He's a race-baiting, xenophobic, religious bigot. He doesn't represent my party. He doesn't represent the values that the men and women who wear the uniform are fighting for."
0: But then, just a month ago, after Graham won his primary, he said this, addressed to President Trump.
13: "You're the gold standard in the Republican world, the most consequential endorsement, I think, in the history of politics. And when you spoke, the people of South Carolina listened. And President Trump, I'm coming back to the Senate in 27. I'm going to win in November. And I'm going to help you change this world and change this country."
0: How much influence

0: leaning towards Putin's, Russian President Vladimir Putin's position?
1: Mara, Congress is back in session tomorrow, and there are questions about the health of Kentucky Senator Mitch McConnell. He's been hospitalized since mid-June, and there just hasn't been a lot of information about his condition. How does his absence and Graham's death complicate business on Capitol Hill?
0: Well, it complicates it a lot. We don't know much about McConnell's health. Some senators say they have spoken to him, but we haven't gotten any details about his condition. The Democratic governor of Kentucky, Andy Beshear, has officially requested that McConnell's office provide more information about his health. But there's a lot of work before the Senate. There's the National Defense Authorization Act. It's a must-pass piece of legislation. Any absence of a senator makes that job much, much harder because the Senate majority, Republican majority, is so slim there. They also have to pass an emergency supplemental funding request from the Pentagon to help fund the war in Iran. Those are big priorities on Capitol Hill. And then there's the countdown clock to the midterms that's ticking down. And there are a lot of worries among Republicans that they just don't have enough legislation to campaign on. They should have been able to tout the bipartisan housing bill, but President Trump took the air out of that balloon when he refused to hold a signing ceremony for the bill. He said he wouldn't sign it in protest of the fact that the Senate wasn't passing another bill that he wanted about elections. He's been told several times by Republican senators that they don't have the votes to pass that bill. But the housing bill was something that voters wanted. Polls have shown that majorities of voters say that housing is a very important issue for them. It's just too expensive to buy a home right now. And this was a bill that would have made it easier to build houses by reducing regulations about home building. And it passed with big bipartisan majorities, exactly what voters say they want Congress to do, work across the aisle, compromise. But Donald Trump decided that he didn't want to let Congress bask in the glow of passing a popular bill.
1: Finally, the war in Iran. There were more strikes yesterday. We'll have an update on that from NPR's Carrie Khan in just a moment. But also yesterday, President Trump and Iran's new supreme leader were throwing around threatening words. Tell us more about that.
0: That's right. Trump's posted, quote, 1,000 missiles are locked and loaded and aimed at the Islamic Republic of Iran. He was responding to a threat from the Iranians that they wanted to kill him, to take revenge for the Israeli and U.S. strikes that killed the supreme leader of Iran and many members of his family. Iran has promised to avenge his death. And that doesn't make it easier to get a peace deal here. You know, Trump has declared the ceasefire over. Over the weekend, Iran struck a cargo ship or fired at a cargo ship in the Strait of Hormuz. Iran says the strait is now closed until further notice, and they are defying the U.S. demand that Iran make a statement that promises safe passage through the strait.
1: That's NPR's national political correspondent, Mara Liasson. Thank you, Mara.
0: You're welcome.
1: The U.S. and Iran are again exchanging fire for the third weekend in a row. The back-and-forth strikes began after Iran fired warning shots at a tanker attempting to transit through the Strait of Hormuz. For more, we go to NPR's Carrie Khan, who is in northern Israel along the Lebanon border. Hi, Carrie.
2: Hi, good morning.
1: So what sparked this latest round of back-and-forth attacks?
2: On Saturday, Iran said it fired warning shots at a container ship attempting to transit the strait. And this was along a southern route that hugs the coast of Oman. According to media accounts and videos, that ship caught fire and the crew was forced to abandon it. The U.S. and the U.N. have been encouraging ships to use this alternative route. It's away from the coast of Iran. Iran insists that this is a violation of the memorandum of understanding that the U.S. and Iran signed last month that triggered the ceasefire and negotiations towards a permanent end of the war. Iran's Speaker of the Parliament, who has also been a lead negotiator with the U.S., posted on social media that, quote, the era of one-sided deals is over. We told you, keep your word or pay the price. Reality is knocking.
1: The U.S. military retaliated. What can you tell us about that?
2: CENTCOM, U.S. Central Command, posted on X early this morning that overnight it had hit more than 140 targets in Iran. It said the U.S. hit drone launch sites and other military infrastructure, naval capabilities, ammunition storage facilities. Iran

0: And then said it responded sending drones and missiles toward Gulf states hosting U.S. military base. Qatari officials reported intercepting incoming missile attacks. Missile alerts were also heard in Bahrain and Kuwait. The UAE sounded sirens but says it wasn't targeted. This is interesting. Oman, who had just held talks with Iran on Saturday, to discuss shipping traffic in the strait, also said it had been attacked. And also a new escalation, Iran said it targeted neighboring Jordan, which has not been a big target of Iran's.
1: So, I mean, with all of these missile attacks, they seem to be signaling that the ceasefire appears over. Where do things go from here? Are negotiations continuing?
0: We don't really know the status of talks right now. They had been on hold during the week-long funeral for Iran's former Ayatollah that was killed in the first days of the war in Iran by Israel. President Trump did say last week that, in his opinion, the ceasefire was over. But then he also left open a window for more negotiations. Iran's new supreme leader, who wasn't seen at his father's funeral, said this weekend that his father's death must be avenged. And during the funeral, many protesters were seen calling for Trump's death, as Mara had mentioned. Trump on Saturday said, quote, 1,000 missiles are locked and loaded and aimed at the Islamic Republic of Iran if Iran tried to assassinate him.
1: And you're in Israel where the you're in Israel. What's the latest there with that other ceasefire, the one in Gaza?
0: The head of Trump's Board of Peace is in Egypt today, as well as representatives from Turkey, Qatar, and Hamas. They're discussing the implementation of that ceasefire and how to begin reconstruction. But it's important to note that that ceasefire has been violated repeatedly by Israel over the last months. According to Palestinian health officials in Gaza, more than 1,000 people have been killed since last October. And just this week, an Israeli airstrike killed 8 people.
1: That's NPR's Carrie Kahn in northern Israel along the border with Lebanon. Thank you so much.
0: You're welcome.

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1: I'm Louise Schiavone with these headlines. Republican Senator Lindsey Graham of South Carolina has died at 71. His office said in a statement he died Saturday night after a brief and sudden illness. Graham had recently survived a brutal political primary and was heading confidently toward November elections for a fifth Senate term. Iran says it's closing off the Strait of Hormuz completely after a third round of U.S. strikes overnight. Pakistani and Omani officials have urged diplomacy, but both the U.S. and Iran say a temporary ceasefire is over. In the American West, a dangerous heat wave is settling in over parts of Utah, Wyoming, Colorado, Idaho, Montana, the Dakotas, Minnesota, and Wisconsin. I'm Louise Schiavone, NPR News, Washington.

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1: This is Weekend Edition from NPR News. I'm Aisha Roscoe. It's been a turbulent year for the U.S. airline industry. Spirit Airlines went out of business, and one of the biggest airlines, United, floated a plan to buy its rival, American. That merger has not happened, but it has revived some fundamental questions about the state of the industry, as NPR's Joel Rose reports.
2: For better or worse, the airline industry as we know it started in the late 1970s when Congress deregulated the airlines. How it's going is a topic lawmakers in Washington are still debating almost half a century later.
3: How did that deregulation really benefit customers?
4: It opens up a true free market, and free market competition works, without a doubt.
2: That's Chris Sununu, the former governor of New Hampshire, who now heads Airlines for America, an industry trade group for the big airlines, at a hearing last month on Capitol Hill.
4: When I go to buy a ticket, I have four or five or six carriers going from Wichita to Dallas. So now they're all competing on that exact same route, and we have more competition per route than ever before.
2: But Sununu chose an interesting example to make his case. Is there more competition than ever before in Wichita?
5: Not specifically in Wichita.
2: Rachel Mayberry is the air service and marketing manager at Eisenhower National Airport in Wichita. It's true that there are six airlines serving the airport, but not all of them fly directly to Dallas. In fact, only one of them does.
5: Dallas, your only choice is American Airlines. Now, if you're willing to do a layover somewhere, you can get to Dallas through other carriers. But if you want a direct flight from Wichita to Dallas, it's only American Airlines.
2: Mayberry says most people, including her, would probably drive the 360 miles to Dallas before they would take a connecting flight through Denver or Houston or Chicago. In some ways, Wichita is typical. The four biggest U.S. airlines now control roughly 75% of the market, and they funnel a large and growing share of their flights through a handful of mega hub airports. The airlines insist there's still a healthy level of competition, but critics say this level of consolidation is unprecedented and bad for consumers.
6: From the airline's perspective, it makes sense. Bigger is better, and it'll be more efficient for them, even if there's a lot of drawbacks for communities and passengers.
2: Ganesh Sitaraman is a professor at Vanderbilt Law School and the author of the book Why Flying is Miserable and How to Fix It. He argues that much of what's wrong with flying can be traced all the way back to deregulation, including the emergence of mega hub airports.
6: Even the experience of being in a very, very crowded airport waiting can be disorienting and frustrating to people. If you have to connect, you know, you might find yourself running a half marathon from one side of the airport to the other, you know, just to see the door closed right before your flight.
2: Hubs are not new. The big airlines have been structuring their business this way since at least the 1980s, and it's easy to see why. They can keep costs down by concentrating more of their operations and maintenance in one place, while also giving customers more choice of destinations. Airlines say hubs are a big reason why average fares have plunged since deregulation when you adjust for inflation. Here's how Sununu described it to members of Congress last month.
4: In the late 70s, let's call it what it was, basically rich white people could fly in a plane, right? Today, almost any American, through a variety of different ways, can afford to fly from point A to point B. We have more competition.
2: But the industry's critics say fares might be even lower today if airlines were competing directly with each other more often.
7: There's just not much competition between nonstop routes. You can just look at the data. You know, essentially, every route's a monopoly or a duopoly.
2: Mark Reamer is a professor of economics at Swarthmore College. Before that, he worked in the antitrust division at the Department of Justice, where it was his job to analyze mergers, including airline mergers. Reamer says the number of hubs has been shrinking, and airlines are routing more flights than ever through those fortress hubs, as they're known in the business, where one airline operates more than 70% of flights.
7: The hubs have become hubbier in some sense. It creates fewer overlap routes between the airlines. And when you have fewer head-to-head overlap routes, you get less competition, and that gives these airlines more market power.
2: The airline industry disputes that there's less competition than there used to be. We called the trade group Airlines for America and asked them to explain why the CEO picked Wichita and Dallas as an example of a success story.
8: It was probably not the best choice of examples for routes, but let me just say the following. When he says more competition per route, nationally speaking, he is correct.
2: John Heimlich is the chief economist at Airlines for America. He says the largest markets have more competitors per route and more nonstop flights than they did 20 or 30 years ago. And Heimlich argues that mega hubs allow airlines to serve a bigger network of destinations than they could otherwise.
8: You are never going to have a nonstop flight between Wichita and Tokyo. But if you have nonstop flights to Dallas and Denver and Chicago, then guess what? You suddenly have one stop to a lot of places in the world.
2: But wherever you're going, there's a good chance your connecting flight is at the other end of the airport. Joel Rose, NPR News, Washington.

0: In the northernmost town in the United States, summer is one long stretch of daylight. The sun rises in early May and doesn't set until August, more than 80 days of bright light. Locals in Utqiagvik call it the midnight sun. During one summer in 1993, two sisters from a prominent family in town were found dead, brutally killed.
1: Bernice and Wanda had been murdered in daylight in a small, isolated village where everyone knew everyone. Even natives didn't attempt the 500-mile trip to Fairbanks over the roadless tundra, which meant that in all likelihood, the killer was somewhere among us.
0: That's Rebecca Wright Stevens reading from her new nonfiction book, Sisters of the Midnight Sun. She was the public defender in Utqiagvik at the time of the murders. Thank you so much for being with us.
1: I'm happy to be here. Thank you.
0: So tell us a bit more about this town at the top of the world, Utqiagvik, formerly known as Barrow. What was it like moving there?
1: Well, it only has a few thousand residents. It's the leading town in the North Slope borough, which is the size of the state of Utah, but there are only about 10,000 people in the whole borough. The tundra is like no other place in the world. The typical winter temperature was 40 below. When I first went there, it's funny to remember this, I had gone to Seattle to the REI bargain basement, and I had bought leftover emergency responders parka, which was cobalt blue and covered with reflective tape. And I thought, sure, I'll be warm in this. It was like wearing Kleenex.
0: You get to this town and you are adjusting to this new place, and you're an outsider, right? You are a public defender, and then there comes this big case, the Ipaluk sisters. Tell me about that case of the Ipaluk sisters.
1: It kept me up at night. I couldn't understand why, since these sisters had been murdered in broad daylight in this town that has no roads connecting it with any other town, why could we not find out who had committed the crime? The first suspect in the case, Amos Lane, was only suspected because he had a record and happened to be in town. There was no evidence against him. That's one reason I'm a public defender, is to defend people like that who are unfairly suspected.
0: Well, and talk to me about Amos Lane, because his life had been marred by tragedy. And he actually spoke about this on a podcast called Coffee and Quark.
2: My mom was brutally tortured for many, many hours, pretty close to maybe 8 or 9 hours, by three men in my grandma's house.
0: How do you think that horrible event impacted Amos?
1: At another place in that recording, he says that that event set him on a lifelong self-destructive streak that he struggled against. His father eventually committed suicide. He's asked in that same podcast what he would like to do for a memorial to his mother. And his response is that he would like to move his father's grave next to his mother's. In other words, he was trying to put back together the family that he tragically lost at the age of 14.
0: We talked about Amos Lane and the brutal attack and murder of his mother. And then, of course, these Ipaluk sisters who were brutally raped and murdered. This is a story that, unfortunately, it's a tragedy that happens to many Native women, this facing of sexual violence. Can you talk about the challenges that are facing women in that part of the U.S.?
1: Exactly. Last year, in 2025, there were 5,000 Indigenous women in Alaska and elsewhere that went missing, were murdered, never found or accounted for. There was one shocking case that occurred among my colleagues. One day, a social worker, a Native lady, came in the office to tell me that she was not going to be able to participate in an upcoming hearing. She had to go to Anchorage. Her daughter who had been missing, was just found in a shallow grave where whoever had hurt her had dumped her when he was through with her. Somehow she had survived. I had not known this young woman was missing. It should have been in all the media.
0: The very heart of this story is like that tension between modern Anglo justice system that you're a part of, you're representing, and this very ancient one. And at one point, a witness tells you, quote, "We should go back to the old ways, our own justice. The village always knows what happened." Like, what did he mean by that?
1: What he meant was that is the Inupiat system of justice, the community knowledge. It's a small town. Everyone knows everyone, is related to everyone. They know what has happened. It's a very extremely unusual case that they would not know. So then the next step is community accountability. And one remedy that often is applied is ostracism or shunning. But in the Inupiat version, it actually means casting out of town so that the person would not be welcome anywhere. They would be isolated out on the tundra all alone.
0: You were an outsider in this close-knit community. You're a white woman, a Tanic. Were you hesitant at all to be the one to write this story?
1: I did hesitate about that. I feared that people thought that I was exploiting it or that any kind of borderline was crossed as an attorney. Everything in the book is a matter of public record. So I feel that in writing a book of this sort and bringing some of these issues to public attention, that it's a useful effort.
0: What do you hope readers will learn about this place that a lot of us will probably never get to visit?
1: One thing I would particularly like to make known, sometimes when people think of, quote, a minority, they immediately think, well, that must be some downtrodden, marginalized person. But the Inupiat, they have not only survived, but they have thrived. They're even thriving with the corporate system that has been imposed upon them since oil was discovered on the North Slope in 1968. They have managed to maintain and defend their subsistence lifestyle.
0: That's Rebecca Wright Stevens. Her new book, Sisters of the Midnight Sun, is out now. Thank you so much for joining us.
1: Thank you, ma'am. I really enjoyed it.

0: You're listening to Weekend Edition from NPR News. The world's largest operating steam locomotive has been barnstorming coast to coast in a celebration of America's 250th anniversary. Reporter Jeff London caught up with Union Pacific Railroad's Big Boy number 4014 in Philadelphia.
1: It's the hottest day of the year, but dozens of people have camped out by the side of the tracks at Valley Forge National Historical Park to see the train steam by. Many have brought camp chairs and coolers with water, like John Siebert, who's come with a couple of friends from a model railroad club.
2: I mean, you're never going to see it again.
1: And from miles away, you can hear the whistle. Then we see the headlights in the distance, and before we know it, the Big Boy, 133 feet long, comes barreling past us, bells ringing and steam whistle blaring. Siebert says it was pretty amazing.
2: Yeah, when you blew the whistle, like, right by us, it kind of went right through you. The sound went right through you.
1: A few days later, engine 4014 and the 18-car-long train it pulled is parked in Philadelphia's Navy Yard, where crowds can view it up close and personal. Alethea Westerfield of Leonardo, New Jersey, came with her 15-year-old son, Brandon.
3: So what do you think, seeing this thing up close?
4: I mean, it's obvious, but it's huge. It's so cool to see just something that big right in front of you.
5: When he told me about it, I was like, okay, it's another train. But now that I'm here, this is absolutely incredible. I've never seen such a sight.
6: How long does it take for you?
1: Crowds gathered outside the engine to catch a glimpse of Ed Dickens, the manager of Union Pacific's heritage operations. He spearheaded the restoration of the Big Boy and is the train's engineer. But to rail fans, he's a rock star, signing autographs and chatting it up with the crowd.
7: From a personal standpoint, seeing the happiness, seeing the crowds is something that's just spectacular for us.
1: Ed Dickens is straight out of Central Casting with his overalls and cap with the Big Boy's number on it. He's usually the guy at the throttle of this 7,000-horsepower beast built in 1941 to haul freight through the Wasatch Mountains.
7: It's all manually operated. There's nothing automatic. Every sound, every move that it makes is controlled by human hands. It's just 1940s technology, very pure in that sense.
1: The Big Boy is now making its way home to Wyoming. Ed Dickens has a word about safety for folks who want to catch it as it steams by their towns.
7: Please don't hesitate to tell your fellow Americans, hey, people, I talked to the train engineer, and he told me to tell you to stand back, always 25 feet back.
1: And if not, the Big Boy's whistle will most certainly remind them. For NPR News, I'm Jeff London in Philadelphia, Pennsylvania.

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2: Today in Down Home Harmonies, we've got more conversations with musicians who will be performing at this month's Big Grass Bluegrass Festival in Paragould. Stay tuned as we'll speak with members of Woodbox Heroes and Ramblin' Heart. We'll also give the bluegrass treatment to the Doobie Brothers, Poco, and Glenn Campbell, and we'll have music from Pioneers, Jim and Jesse, and Flattened Scruggs. That's coming up at noon in Down Home Harmonies.
3: I'm Louise Schiavone with these headlines. Four-term U.S. Senator Lindsey Graham has died from a brief and sudden illness, according to his Senate office. The South Carolina Republican died last night, 2 days after marking his 71st birthday and a day after meeting in Ukraine with Volodymyr Zelensky. Writing on his social media platform, Truth Social, President Trump called Graham one of the greatest people and senators he ever knew, always working, a true American patriot. The final four teams in the FIFA World Cup are set now that the quarterfinals have wrapped. France will face Spain on Tuesday, then England will face the defending champions, Argentina, on Wednesday. I'm Louise Schiavone, NPR News, Washington.

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1: This is Weekend Edition from NPR News. I'm Aisha Roscoe, and it's time to play the puzzle. Joining us is Will Shortz. He's puzzle editor of the New York Times and puzzle master of Weekend Edition. How's it going, Will?
2: I am great. How are you, Aisha?
1: I am good. Will, please remind us of last week's challenge.
2: Yes, it came from Henry Picciotto and Joshua Kosman. I said, name two words that are opposites. They share a single letter. Remove that shared letter. Put a hyphen between the resulting parts, and you'll get a term you sometimes see on food advertising. The opposites are slow and fast. Remove the S's, and you get low fat.
1: Oh, okay. Well, there were more than 900 correct entries this week, and our winner is Deborah Waller of Burlington, Kentucky. Congratulations, Deborah.
3: Thank you so much.
1: So how did you figure out this week's answer?
3: I started thinking of the sort of bylines that they would use at the grocery store, like low prices, always fresh, this kind of thing, and low fat just kind of triggered to the, I thought, oh, okay, that low fat, slow fast. That works.
1: And so how long have you been playing the puzzle?
3: For over 40 years.
1: Okay. So since the beginning, do you often submit?
3: Yes, I have submitted quite a few times. I enjoy the puzzles.
1: What do you do when you're not playing the puzzle?
3: I'm an in-home care provider. I stay in people's houses and help them do the things that they need so they don't have to go to a nursing home.
1: Such important work and so in demand. And so thank you so much for that service.
3: Thank you.
1: So I got to ask you, are you ready to play the puzzle?
3: Absolutely.
1: All right. Take it away, Will.
2: All right, Deborah, I like your enthusiasm. Let's jump right into it. Name two European languages in seven letters, starting with S and ending with H.
3: Swedish.
2: Good.
3: And Spanish.
2: Good job. Your next one, name two ancient stringed instruments in four letters, starting with L and ending with E.
3: Lyre and lute.
2: Good. Name two birds in six letters, starting with P and ending with N.
3: P and N.
2: One of them is one you might see on a ledge on a building.
3: Oh, a pigeon and...
2: Yes.
3: Phoenix.
2: And the other one is you might see in the Arctic.
3: Oh, penguin.
2: No, that's seven letters.
3: Puffin?
2: Puffin, you got it.
1: Oh, okay.
2: How about two parts of the body in five letters, starting with T and ending with H?
3: T-H-R, throat.
2: One of them is below the waist.
3: Thigh. And
2: thigh is good. And then the second one is part of the head.
3: I'm sorry. Tooth. Okay.
2: You're doing great. Don't worry. How about two things seen in a classroom in five letters, starting with C and ending with K?
3: Chalk.
2: Yes.
3: And
2: what do the students watch to see when the
3: clock?
2: Clock is it. Good one. How about two newsstand magazines in seven letters, starting with E and ending with E?
3: Inquirer. And
1: no, I think it ends with an E.
2: And it's a term that a lawyer would put at the end of his or her name.
3: Esquire,
2: is it? Now think of an African-American women's magazine.
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3: Essence,
2: yeah. Nice. How about two books of the Bible in four letters, starting with A and ending with S?
3: There's Amos and Acts.
2: Good job. All right, here's your last one. Two foods from Italy in five letters, starting with P and ending with A.
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2: Good job.
3: Yay.
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1: That's Deborah Waller of Burlington, Kentucky. Thank you so much for playing the puzzle.
3: Thank you so much. Have a great weekend.
1: All right, Will, what's next week's challenge?
2: Yes, it comes from Steve Bagish of Arlington, Massachusetts. Take the 10-letter name of a popular TV series in two words, for which most of its seasons have been filmed in a foreign country. Remove the first and last letters, and the remaining letters can be rearranged to spell the name of a country. What are these names? So again, 10-letter name, popular TV series, two words. Most of its seasons have been filmed in a foreign country. Remove the first and last letters, and the remaining letters can be arranged to spell the name of a country. What names are these?
1: When you have the answer, go to our website, npr.org/puzzle. To submit your response, just fill out the form on the puzzle page. Remember, just one entry, please. Our deadline for entries this week is Thursday, July 16th at 3 p.m. Eastern. Don't forget to include a phone number where we can reach you. If you're the winner, we'll give you a call. And if you pick up the phone, you'll get to play on the air with the puzzle editor of the New York Times and puzzle master of Weekend Edition, Will Shorts. Thank you, Will.
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1: For many Black people, when your hair gets dry and thirsty or your naps are kind of misbehaving, Afro Sheen has your back.
4: Out of the mist of 3,000 years emerges today's beautiful Black queen. Naturally beautiful, radiant, she is Black essence. Today's beautiful queen uses Afro Sheen.
1: George E. Johnson was the entrepreneur behind Afro Sheen, which debuted in the 60s, and other popular Black hair care products. He was born in a sharecropper's shack in the South in the 1920s, but went on to build a national Black hair care empire. George E. Johnson died last week in Chicago. He was 99 years old. Illinois State Representative Sonia Harper followed his footsteps by launching a curl clinic, and she joins me now. Good morning.
5: Good morning.
1: So, I mean, we got to be real. You know, Afro Sheen, even now sometimes I'm like, I need something to make, I want to spray the hair to give it a little, any little shine.
5: Absolutely. Curly hair needs extra lubrication, right?
1: Yes, yeah. What memories do you have of this product and others created by Mr. Johnson?
5: I think one of my greatest memories is wash day. You know, that day you get to wash your hair, and whether you're getting braids, whether you're getting pressed out, part of our menu of choice is always included. The hairdress and the spray as well. And it was about creating something that was for us, right? It was about our identity. It was about confidence, and it was about a community. And I think that George Johnson understood that, because for so many people, buying shampoo is simple. You can just walk into a store and choose from dozens of products designed for your hair. But for many Black families, that wasn't always our experience. Mr. Johnson changed that, right? It even speaks to the fact that for many generations, many of us even felt pressure to change our hair and change our appearance.
1: Yeah. And part of what he was saying was, you're like embracing your hair, embracing the Afro, embracing our kind of roots.
5: Absolutely. He created products that affirmed our beauty instead of trying to redefine it.
1: And I understand that you didn't know Mr. Johnson personally, but his work still inspired you or was a part of your inspiration when you launched Curl Clinic. Tell me about it.
5: So the Curl Clinic are workshops that I have been doing where our mission is simple. We teach every woman or person with naturally curly hair to love the hair they were born with know the proper care and maintenance, the proper ingredients to avoid, to use, the proper regimens, everything. Know that for your hair. And that's what Curl Clinic does.
1: Well, how would you describe the Black beauty industry today?
5: Well, I think that the Black beauty industry is stronger than it's ever been. I love the way that natural hair is celebrated. I love the way that Black entrepreneurs are innovating. We are demanding healthier ingredients and products designed specifically for textured hair. And everybody is following our lead, aren't they? And I think that that's real progress.
1: Yes. Well, I mean, look, now when you go to any major big box store, they have a whole aisle for the textured hair, for Black hair products. They didn't used to have that.
5: I love it. Like, it's making all the other, you know, longstanding hair care companies stand up as they also try to come for our dollars, too. But that's another story.
1: Do you think that Black entrepreneurs in the beauty space are still facing unique challenges?
5: Oh, definitely. Black entrepreneurs continue to struggle accessing capital. Many fight for shelf space at those major retailers. Many of them compete against companies with significantly greater resources. Innovation has never been our challenge. We know that, but access has. And you know that Black consumers spend billions of dollars on beauty products every year. Our demographic, especially here in the United States, spends more on health and beauty products than any other demographic, right? And so I think that one of our biggest opportunities is ensuring more of those dollars help to build Black-owned businesses, create Black jobs, and generate wealth, because that brings it right back to exactly what Mr. Johnson showed us was possible.
1: That's Sonia Harper, a state representative in Illinois. We're remembering Georgie Johnson, who died last week. Thank you so much for joining us.
5: Thank you.
1: Dance halls are having a resurgence in some parts of the West. The community gathering places have long been a staple for people living in isolated areas. Hannah Merzbach of Mountain West News Bureau takes us to a family square dance night just off a Wyoming highway.
6: Square dance caller Courtney Kaplan's pigtail braids bounce as she calls out the moves, and people ages 8 through 80 join hands. Musicians playing a variety of string instruments cram in shoulder to shoulder on a small stage.
7: Now into the sound of the big, big shot.
6: We're at the Kearney Community Hall. The decades-old dance hall is in the ranching community of Banner in the northeast part of Wyoming.
8: You know, I used to drive by this hall, and for years it had been sort of abandoned.
6: Until in 2010, she cut the lock off the door with bolt cutters. She and other musicians wanted a venue to play in and knew there was a big oak floor here.
8: And I knew it was a great floor for dancing, and that was the reason enough to save the building.
6: From there, Kaplan and others formed a nonprofit, which came to own the building. They fundraised one pie auction at a time to replace the leaky ceiling, broken windows, and holy floor. They officially opened the doors in 2017. Now, twinkling lights hang from the wooden ceiling beams, and colorful quilts cover the walls. Here's Kaplan's partner in crime, Scott Gall.
9: You know, you see these kids, they're not running around with their phone in their hand. The big kids are helping the little kids dance. It's pretty cool.
8: Okay, so it's not politics. It's not religion. The saying is square dancing is the most fun you can have with your clothes on. It's just like good, clean community fun.
6: Good, clean fun. That's a phrase I heard a lot at the square dance night. But it wasn't always so clean. Old-timers here say people used to party until daylight back in the 60s and 70s. And the same was true across the West.
10: To sort of shake off the dust of the week.
6: American West writer Chip Schweiger from Texas has what he calls a cowboy mustache that's so thick it hides his upper lip. He recently wrote about dance halls. He says near the turn of the 20th century, they were social infrastructure, places to share the news and meet future spouses.
10: We talk about the West being beautiful because it's vast, but that vastness also creates isolation. And so what the dance halls did was created a sense of community.
6: That's the goal at new or renovated dance halls in Idaho Falls, Kingston Canyon, Utah, in the Texas Hill Country. And here in another Wyoming town, Cody. It's on the edge of Yellowstone National Park. In mid-April, a group of locals reopened the doors at Cassie's Steakhouse and Saloon to a crowd of people eager to dance. It's long been an institution for Western dancing.
11: Under the dance floor, actually, is hollow because that's where they were making booze and moonshine during the Prohibition.
6: Co-owner Mike Jones says Cassie's started as a brothel in the early 1900s, but it's the music and dancing that stuck out to him growing up.
11: I remember walking in those big front doors because the parking lot was full, so I had my mom drop me off at the gas station across the street. The band's off to the right having a good time on the old stage. This place is packed.
6: That's the feeling Jones says he's been chasing since Cassie's shut down a few years back.
11: Where it's nice and quiet on the outside, you can kind of hear the music and you open the doors and it's just a whole new world in there.
6: A trick of keeping these community centers open is finding people to carry on the legacy. At the Kearney Hall and Banner, that's the nonprofit's next mission, since the board members are getting older. But they have some contenders, like 9-year-old Emerson, who's playing the fiddle on stage.
12: Sometimes I'm nervous, but sometimes I'm not, because I know that it brings people joy.
6: Or there's Brooke Holzimer, age 20, who's learning to call the moves. She says this dance hall is one of the reasons she doesn't want to leave the community. For NPR News, I'm Hannah Merzbach in Banner, Wyoming.
1: 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I'm Aisha Roscoe.
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0: From NPR News in Washington, D.C., this is Weekend Edition. I'm Aisha Roscoe. Good morning. Long-serving Senator Lindsey Graham has died from a brief illness. The Republican was once a foe of President Trump, but became one of his key allies. Also, the World Cup is down to four teams. We'll have the details. Plus, singer Chloe Bailey teams up with legendary producer Timbaland for a mixtape about love and authenticity.
1: When I was like 9, 10, I think this was around when like Adele was really popping and I was listening to a lot of Alicia Keys. And I was like, God, please let me get my heart broken so I could write great music like them.
0: It's Sunday, July 12th. News is next.
2: Live from NPR News in Washington, I'm Louise Schiavone. Four-term U.S. Senator Lindsey Graham has died from a brief and sudden illness, his Senate office says. The South Carolina Republican died last night, 2 days after marking his 71st birthday. The day before he died, Graham was in Ukraine meeting with President Volodymyr Zelensky. NPR's Joanna Kakissis tells us the Ukrainian president says his nation has lost a powerful advocate.
3: Writing on social media, Zelensky said he was deeply saddened by Graham's death and called him a true defender of freedom. Graham visited Ukraine 10 times since Russia's full-scale invasion in February 2022. His last visit was just last week. He met with Zelensky and toured a drone production facility. On Friday, Graham told reporters in Kyiv that the White House was ready to support a new sanctions bill on Russia.
4: We have a magic moment in time here. In the coming months, if we do this right, we can end this war.
3: He said the plan includes strengthening Ukraine's military. Joanna Kakissis, NPR News, Kyiv.
2: In the Middle East, the U.S. struck more than 100 targets in Iran early today, according to U.S. Central Command, taking aim at missile and drone launch sites, ammunition dumps, and communication equipment. Central Command says the attacks degrade Iran's ability to attack civilian mariners and commercial vessels moving through the Strait of Hormuz. The U.S. attacks follow an Iranian strike on a vessel in the strait that set the container ship on fire and forced its crew to abandon ship. NPR's Carrie Kahn says efforts to talk about peace are now very much up in the air.
5: We don't really know the status of talks right now. They had been on hold during the week-long funeral for Iran's former Ayatollah that was killed in the first days of the war in Iran by Israel. President Trump did say last week that in his opinion, the ceasefire was over, but then he also left open a window for more negotiations.
2: NPR's Carrie Kahn. A historic rainfall has left several communities across Missouri and Kentucky underwater, prompted water rescues, including an evacuation of a summer camp. NPR's Shondalise Duster reports.
6: Flooding in parts of Kentucky and Missouri has led to rescue operations for stranded motorists and a summer camp along the Black River. More than 200 children and counselors were airlifted from floodwaters at Camp Tomsock on Friday in Lesterville, Missouri. They were flown to a nearby elementary school where they were reunited with family. Ann DeField says she is grateful her two sons and their fellow campers are home safe.
7: It was a whirlwind. And my boys, when they got home, were like, I mean, I couldn't hug them long enough, but they were fine. Like, they really just thought it was all a big adventure.
6: At least one person has died from the flooding in Missouri. Portions of Kentucky are under a flood watch through Sunday. Shondalise Duster, NPR News.
2: This is NPR. The final four teams in the FIFA World Cup are now set. That the quarterfinals have wrapped. France will face Spain, then England will face the defending champion, Argentina. NPR's Becky Sullivan has details.
8: Saturday's two games both went to extra time. First, in hot and muggy Florida, England outlasted Norway in their thrilling, hulking star striker, Erling Haaland. The 23-year-old English phenom Jude Bellingham scored both goals in a 2-1 victory to send the Three Lions through. In Kansas City, Argentina was taken to the brink yet again. Switzerland went down a man after a video review led to a second yellow card for forward Braille Mbolo, yet they clung to a 1-1 tie for the rest of the second half and much of extra time before Argentina finally took the lead. Superstar Lionel Messi did not score a goal, breaking a streak of 9 straight World Cup games in which he had found the net. Still, he has 8 goals overall for this tournament and now 2 more chances to score even more. Becky Sullivan, NPR News, Kansas City.
2: On the grass courts at the All England Club in London, Jannik Sinner faces Alexander Zverev in the men's final at Wimbledon starting a couple of hours from now. Yesterday, 21-year-old Linda Noskova won the women's singles title at Wimbledon. She beat Karolina Muchova in three sets. Eastern China is facing torrential rain and high winds from Typhoon Bavi, which has now weakened to a severe tropical storm. The system is expected to linger into Monday, according to China's weather center. After the storm made landfall yesterday, there were mass evacuations in Shanghai and other cities, and hundreds of flights were canceled. I'm Louise Schiavone, NPR News, Washington.
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0: This is Weekend Edition from NPR News. I'm Aisha Roscoe. Stunned U.S. politicians and world leaders are paying tribute today to Republican Senator Lindsey Graham. Graham was 71. His office said in a statement that he died Saturday night after a sudden illness. The South Carolina Republican built a reputation on Capitol Hill as an advocate for muscular military intervention abroad, but may be better known for his evolving relationship with President Trump, from vocal critic to close ally. We're joined now by NPR congressional reporter Sam Greenglass. Good morning, Sam.
1: Hey there.
0: So it seems like, well, this just completely caught Washington and really the world off guard.
1: Yeah, Graham was actually set to appear on Meet the Press this morning, and right now we know really little about his death. His office did say in a statement that his family appreciates prayers and asks for privacy during this difficult period. On social media, President Trump praised Graham as an American patriot and said details and arrangements will be forthcoming.
0: Can you fill in some more details about the arc of Graham's life?
1: Yeah, well, Graham's parents operated a bar in a town called Central South Carolina. His first home was actually a room behind that bar, and he worked there as a kid. But his life really changed as an undergrad when his parents died just over a year apart, and he became legal guardian for his younger sister, Darlene. He later adopted her so she could receive his military benefits. Graham began his career as a lawyer for the U.S. Air Force and actually remained in the Air Force Reserve through his 50s. Graham was elected to Congress in 1994. In the House, he served as an impeachment manager against President Bill Clinton, and that really launched him on the national stage. And he served in the U.S. Senate since 2003, where he was a complicated figure, you know, always evolving.
0: Well, tell us more about that role that he carved out in the Senate.
1: Yeah, Graham is known on the Hill for his hawkish foreign policy, on display most recently as chief proponent of President Trump's war in Iran. He's also been a staunch advocate for aiding Ukraine. He'd actually just returned from a trip there. Ukraine's President Volodymyr Zelensky said they met twice last week, and in a statement said Graham was here when it was most needed. The Prime Minister of Israel, Benjamin Netanyahu, said we have no better friend than Lindsey. Over Graham's Senate career, he led two powerful committees as chair of the budget panel. He helped push through the signature legislation of Trump's second term, a sweeping tax and spending bill. And atop the Judiciary Committee, he played a key role confirming Amy Coney Barrett to the U.S. Supreme Court. But it was another confirmation battle for Justice Brett Kavanaugh in 2018 that Graham called the turning point in his political life. He spoke about it in 2019 in an interview with NPR's Mary Louise Kelly.
2: I was seen as fighting for a good nominee who was being poorly treated, and that did more to help me probably in South Carolina than anything that I can remember in the last 20 years.
0: Well, we'll pick up on that thread, Graham's political evolution. Part of the reason he's such a fascinating figure is because of his history with President Trump.
1: Yeah, the arc of that relationship feels very much of this political era. You know, earlier in his career, Graham was known for his bipartisan bent, notably on issues like immigration reform. And then as he made his own bid for the Republican

0: he called McCain his best friend. Graham told NPR that McCain, too, could fight his opponents like a tiger, whether it was Trump or Barack Obama, but also work with them when they had common ground.
1: It is in my nature to work with people on both sides of the aisle, including Trump. To those who think the only way you can honor John McCain is to, you know, work against President Trump, you really don't understand what John McCain was all about.
0: Yeah, and in a social media post, Trump called Graham one of the greatest people and senators I've ever known.
2: You know, Sam, this comes at a time of heightened focus on transparency around health in Congress. How does Graham fit into that context?
0: Yeah, this has been an active discussion on Capitol Hill lately. This year, Republican Senator Tom Kaine of New Jersey went missing for nearly 4 months with no explanation. Republican Senator Mitch McConnell of Kentucky is still in the hospital. He's been there for nearly a month, again, with almost no details about why. And Aisha, these absences do matter, especially in a Congress that's so narrowly divided.
2: That's NPR congressional reporter Sam Greenglass. Thank you so much.
0: You're welcome.
2: This month, NPR is looking at the effect of Trump administration policies on arts and culture around the U.S. Our series is called Culture Clash. Today we go to Texas, where we learn about the joy and the work of Mexican-American artist Victor Quiñones, who's also known as Marker 27. He makes vibrant sculptures, paintings, and murals that reference both Mexican and American pop culture. And sometimes he laces them with political commentary. And that's what led administrators at one Texas university to yank his work from campus this winter, as NPR correspondent Anastasia Siouyoukis reports.
3: A show of art by Victor Marca 27 Quiñones seemed like a natural fit for the campus of the University of North Texas in Denton, north of Dallas. Nearly a quarter of the students are Hispanic. His exhibition, called Ni de Aquí, Ni de Allá, Neither From Here Nor From There, opened at UNT's College of Visual Arts and Design on February 3rd. The show was about Quiñones' cultural dual identity, growing up in the U.S., yet staying connected to his ancestors and heritage, and commenting about issues facing Latinos in the U.S. right now. The show included pieces from a series he calls Ice Scream.
4: These large resin sculptures are in the shape of a Mexican paleta, which is a Mexican popsicle, ice cream popsicle that you would see the paleteros pushing around in their little carts.
3: At first glance, those big, brightly colored treats look like fun, nostalgic pop art. But there's something else going on, too.
4: It has handcuffs encapsulated inside of it, finishing your ice cream. There was sometimes a stamp or a joke that was put onto the popsicle stick. But these popsicle sticks actually have the Homeland Security logo on them.
3: But his version of the logo says U.S. Inhumane and Cruelty Enforcement. Deja Bilardo is a curator at The Shed, a cultural center in New York City, which has presented Quiñones' work. Bilardo says people see themselves in his art.
5: We immediately saw the value of Victor's work in being responsive to what was happening around us. The way he was wanting to tell a story about immigrants and their labor and all of the work that they do in the shadows.
3: The show had just had a successful run in Massachusetts at Boston University. But within days of the exhibition's opening in Texas, Quiñones was being pinged on social media by students. The exhibition had been shut down. The University of North Texas did not respond to multiple requests by NPR for comment. But an independent arts journalist, Adam Schroeder, the founder of the site Urgent Matter, filed a public records access request. He obtained text messages between UNT's president, Harrison Keller, and Provost Michael McPherson. Initially, the administrators discussed removing just some of the pieces from the show, but then the provost wrote he wanted to take down the entire exhibition instead. This is journalist Adam Schroeder reading the provost's text message out loud.
6: I think it'll be easier to manage any barking from our friends in Austin,
3: the home of Texas's state legislature. Schroeder says this situation points to a larger trend across the U.S.
6: It's not like they were directly censored. There was no politicians that directly came and said, you cannot have this show.
3: Schroeder says that's where the real story is.
6: It comes after a lot of

0: discourse politically around diversity, equity, and inclusion at universities, just free speech in general at universities, art displays at campuses from Florida to Texas and across the nation.
1: There are two forces at play here. The White House has put forward policies withholding billions from federally funded universities whose diversity and inclusion policies do not align with those of President Trump. This is similar to policies enacted in some states around the country. In 2023, Texas began abolishing DEI programs at state-funded colleges and universities, including UNT. One of the UNT students who reached out to alert Quinones about his show being shuttered was Jenny Yanez. Yanez says the mood within the arts program has definitely shifted.
2: I feel like everyone is acting like they're walking on eggshells, and they feel very nervous as artists.
1: Members of the arts faculty wrote an open letter in protest, but did not sign their names. Yanez says there's been a lot of anger among students, especially around what she says has been a lack of transparency by the administration.
2: My friends were definitely feeling like, you guys want our money, but you won't give us answers.
1: In fact, graduating seniors did away with an important art school tradition. Students began boycotting campus spaces and instead have been showcasing their graduation work at independent venues across Denton and Dallas. Quinones' work will be on exhibition at the University of California, Santa Cruz in September. Anastasia Tsiolkas, NPR News, New York.

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2: This is folk singer Michael Jonathan. 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
4: I'm Louise Schiavone with these headlines. Four-term U.S. Senator Lindsey Graham has died from a brief and sudden illness, his Senate office says. The South Carolina Republican died last night, 2 days after marking his 71st birthday. The day before he died, Graham was in Ukraine meeting with President Volodymyr Zelensky. The Ukrainian president says his nation has lost a powerful advocate. The U.S. this weekend says it struck more than 100 targets in Iran, according to U.S. Central Command, taking aim at missile and drone launch sites, ammunition dumps, and communication equipment. The U.S. attacks follow an Iranian strike on a container ship that set it on fire and forced its crew to abandon ship. I'm Louise Schiavone, NPR News, Washington.

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1: This is Week in Edition from NPR News. I'm Aisha Roscoe. 100 matches down, 4 left to play. The FIFA World Cup is coming to a close with only 4 teams left standing. The semifinals are next, and the top 4 ranked teams in the world all made it. For soccer fans, it doesn't get any better than this. NPR sports correspondent Becky Sullivan is covering the World Cup and joins me now from Kansas City. Good morning.
2: Good morning.
1: So last night you saw defending champions Argentina and Lionel Messi survive yet another close call. What was that like?
2: Yeah, it was an insane atmosphere. I mean, Argentina keeps going to the brink in the knockout round. Every knockout game they've had so far in this World Cup has been just a complete nail biter. They must be having some nerves.
1: Some Pepto-Bismol or something.
2: These games. Yes. This game was tied 1-1 for what felt like, to me, Aisha, forever. In reality, maybe like 40 minutes of game time. After Switzerland had to go down a man due to one of their players picking up 2 yellow cards in the same game, which of course equals a red card. So there were 69,000 fans and I watching this game. Seemingly all of those fans were wearing a Messi jersey. I have never seen so many jerseys of a single player in one place at a time. Yet Argentina essentially did it without him. He did record an assist, but he had scored in 9 straight World Cup games up to this point, which is a record. But then finally last night he got shut out. Yet Argentina showed that they have other weapons and they survived. They live to fight another day.
1: And next up for Argentina is England, who beat Norway in another close game yesterday. How did England look?
2: Exactly. Yeah, another extra time thriller. I mean, I thought they looked okay. Norway was a big challenge, and they played in South Florida, which it was very hot and muggy there yesterday, and so all the players on the field were looking pretty tired, I thought. Of course, England is one of the sport's great powers, but they have not taken home the World Cup trophy since 1966. It's been 60 very long years if you're an England fan. And this squad, I think, has something because they are proving to be a resilient bunch. As you say, they beat Norway 2-1 in extra time, and this came after they had toppled Mexico in Mexico City in the round of 16. They'd gotten a red card in that game, went down a man, and still pulled it off. So both of their goals yesterday were scored by their 23-year-old star, Jude Bellingham, who after the game, I thought, spoke really eloquently about the challenge of these two matches. Let's take a listen.
3: The game split into loads of different kind of facets, you know, some of it's technical, tactical, and for me, the biggest one is psychological and how you can manage setbacks, how you can manage adversity, and this team showed yet again that they can do it.
1: I'd like to talk about Norway for a moment. Sure. Even though they won't be moving on, the U.S. really seemed to embrace their fans and their star striker.
2: Yeah. I mean, Norway was making their first World Cup appearance since the 1990s, and it's been a really long drought. But you wouldn't know it both from the enthusiasm of their fans and the performance of the team. They advanced all the way to the quarterfinals. That's the deepest this country has ever gone in the World Cup. And you mentioned, you know, their star striker, that's Erling Haaland, who I think really captured the imagination of American fans who were meeting him for the first time. Obviously, he's already a big star in the English Premier League, where he plays for Manchester City. But this has just launched him into a new stratosphere. His performance at the World Cup. And here's what he said last night when asked about, you know, what he was most proud of in this run.
4: Hopefully now we can establish something when it comes to Euros, World Cups and everything, because our generation is amazing. And I also hope this gives motivation to young people back in Norway that it's possible. It's possible to play at the biggest stage in the world with a Norway t-shirt on.
2: Yeah, so to go from no appearance since the 90s to a quarterfinal is remarkable. They have a lot to be proud of.
1: Let's talk about the other semifinal, France against Spain. What can we expect?
2: Yeah, you know, this one is going to be, it's star on star, right? Like, France has been so dominant on the attack. They have Kylian Mbappe, other weapons. Mbappe and Messi are neck and neck in the golden boot race with 8 goals apiece. Mbappe has the tiebreaker. They're going to face Spain. That's Tuesday in Dallas. Should be a really terrific one.
1: That's NPR's Becky Sullivan in Kansas City. Thank you.
2: You're welcome.
1: The board game Monopoly teaches some important economic lessons. The benefits of owning real estate. The profit potential of railroad mergers. The value of a get-out-of-jail-free card. It also has some cute tokens like the top hat and that little Scotty dog. There's now a special edition of Monopoly, and the company behind the game learned some lessons of its own about the challenge of manufacturing in the U.S. NPR's Scott Horsley reports.
5: Jonathan Silva's company sells dozens of different board games, most of them manufactured in China. When President Trump launched his trade war last year, Silva got hit with a 7-figure tariff bill.
6: It's been a roller coaster like I never could have imagined. What has transpired has been nothing short of insane, crazy, unpredictable, unfortunate.
5: Silva eventually got a refund after the Supreme Court struck down those tariffs. But with the Trump administration threatening a new round of import taxes, Silva decided to try an experiment, making one of his board games here in the United States. It's a special edition of Monopoly, geared to the country's 250th birthday. It's packaged in a deluxe coffee table book in red, white, and blue.
6: It's stunning. It's a very visually appealing item.
5: But the company's effort to sidestep tariffs with a domestic Monopoly game almost didn't pass go. One big challenge, no dice.
6: We looked high and low. We turned over every single leaf trying to find someone who would make 10,000 dice for us in the U.S. It requires special machinery. It requires investment. And that type of stuff just can't happen on a random Tuesday and be ready in a couple months.
5: Silva ultimately had to settle for using imported dice. He was able to find the rest of what he needed in the U.S., but it wasn't easy. The playing board is printed by a former Hasbro factory in Massachusetts. The tray that holds the Monopoly money comes from a company called Pioneer Packaging. And the custom metal game pieces, in all-American shapes like apple pie and a cowboy hat, they were cast by a company in Indiana. Finding and assembling all those different players took more than a year, so the 250th birthday game was 6 months late getting to market. And the cost to manufacture the games was at least twice what Silva typically pays in China.
6: When I place a purchase order in China, they have all those capabilities under one roof. For one item, it took up way too much of our resources and time to bring it to market, to be honest with you.
5: There's a reason nearly 80% of all the toys and games sold in the U.S. are made in China. Greg Ahern, who heads the Toy Association, says that country has spent decades building a factory ecosystem to supply not only finished products, but all the specialized parts that go into them.
7: That's why the reshoring and the looking at bringing it back into the U.S. or even looking at other countries and moving it is not as easy as it sounds.
5: Ahern says it makes sense for the U.S. to manufacture some strategically important products, but probably not most toys and games, which tend to carry both low prices and low profit margins.
7: Even if you could, who in their right mind would take their capital and invest it into creating a toy manufacturing plant?
5: Instead, the toy industry is lobbying to get a carve-out from future tariffs. Silva is busy marketing his Made in the U.S. Monopoly game, which sells for $80, but he's still producing the rest of his company's products in China. And he says that's not likely to change.
6: We're really good at a lot of great things here in America, but we're not really great at making certain items that are consumable goods, and that's okay.
5: Right now, Silva's awaiting a shipment of some $6 million worth of Chinese-made games for the upcoming holiday season. He has no idea what the tariff bill might be, but he's prepared to roll the dice. Scott Horsley, NPR News, Washington.
1: On a hot day in Butler, Pennsylvania in July 2024, President Trump stood at a podium speaking to a crowd of thousands. Then pops of gunfire as a bullet grazed the president's ear. The assassination attempt 2 years ago tomorrow galvanized Trump supporters and sparked criticism of the Secret Service. How did they let this happen? We wanted to know how the Secret Service has changed or not in response to calls for more accountability. Joining us this morning is MS Now reporter Carol Linick. Thanks so much for being here.
8: It's my pleasure.
1: You have extensively covered the Secret Service for years. Give us your assessment. To date, has there been a full accounting of what went wrong in Butler?
8: Yes and no. I mean, there have been multiple investigations. And really, what was so important and devastating for the Secret Service about Butler was that the Secret Service had failed sort of security 101. Every Secret Service agent I have ever met describes the obsessive way that they prepare to mitigate the risk of someone shooting with a high-powered rifle or gun at the president ever since John F. Kennedy was assassinated in Dallas in 1963. And in this case, the Secret Service sort of miserably and very sadly failed to even barely protect Donald Trump from that risk.
1: Well, then how have they figured out why they weren't able to protect against this long form shot from, you know, above, when that's something they have focused on so much?
8: This happened because they had been stretched far too thin. They had a candidate who was Donald Trump, at the time not a president. They prioritized the president, the vice president, and indeed on that weekend, even the first lady. And the candidate, Donald Trump, a person who has a pretty high threat risk, did not get that same level of protection. The other thing the Secret Service was pretty embarrassed to admit, but we were able to report at the time, was that they sent really inexperienced people to Butler to prepare. The woman who was in charge of mapping out the basic draft for security that day had really never planned for an event like this before.
1: Well, there have been other incidents since Butler, the White House Correspondents' Dinner shooting in April, the alleged plot to attack officials at the White House UFC fight that was thwarted by law enforcement. How has Secret Service changed its operations?
8: Well, there is one significant way the Secret Service has begun to adapt to the really skyrocketing number of threats against Donald Trump's life. They've created a special unit to try to identify every single person online who is talking about threatening language involving the president. This unit is getting much larger and is trying to find threats that are even just far more vague. But, you know, one of the biggest problems for the Secret Service is they are under, the direction of a president who does not value investing in government and investing in government agencies. And what I found in a series of security breaches during President Obama's time is that the Secret Service's failures in most of those instances related to a lack of investment in the agency.
1: Carol, I want to ask you about a story that was reported by the New York Times and by you at MS Now a few days ago, the fact that the president flew out of Turkey on Air Force One instead of the jet that Qatar gifted him. Now the Trump administration has issued subpoenas for the New York Times reporters, and the Trump administration called you a liar for that reporting. Can you tell us more about that?
8: Well, I find it kind of confounding, right? I don't think there's any dispute about the fact that a security issue and concern is the reason that Donald Trump ended up switching jets in Turkey and flying on his old Air Force One that he had rejected to the United Kingdom. I share the New York Times concern about these subpoenas because there is really nothing classified or criminal about reporters reporting that there was a security concern. It's odd to have the Department of Justice subpoenaing reporters for trying to educate the American public about what's going on.
1: That's Carol Linig of MS Now. Thank you so much for being here.
8: Thank you, Aisha.
1: You're listening to Weekend Edition from NPR News. For years in the U.S., the guidance around breast milk has been pretty clear. If there is any breast milk left over in a bottle after a feeding, the leftovers must be thrown away within 2 hours to protect the baby's health. But recently on social media, some parenting influencers have been questioning that advice. Here to explain the science of breast milk storage safety is NPR health correspondent Maria Godoy. Welcome.
9: Thank you, Aisha.
1: So, Maria, look, what are the risks of reusing a leftover bottle of breast milk?
9: You know, the main concern is bacterial contamination that could potentially make a baby sick. So when a baby feeds from a bottle, bacteria from their mouth can get into the bottle, and then it'll continue to multiply. And the idea is that the longer the bottle sits, the more the bacteria will grow. And then there are also bacteria that can be introduced at any point during the process. And that's why guidelines from the Centers for Disease Control and Prevention and other groups recommend that you always wash your hands before pumping or handling breast milk and, you know, clean your pump parts after every use. And once you feed the breast milk to the baby, if there's any leftover in the bottle, the CDC says you can give it to the baby up to 2 hours later and then toss it out to be safe. But, you know, pumping is really hard work.
1: It's another job. And, you know, the little bit that I did not like it.
9: Oh, no. It takes a lot of time and effort, and it can be emotionally and physically exhausting. So the idea of throwing away that breast milk is kind of crushing for some moms, which is why I think a new unpublished study from Hanover Medical School in Germany suggesting that milk might be safe for longer than 2 hours has gotten a lot of attention in parenting circles and a lot of pushback, too.
1: Well, what did the study find exactly?
9: So researchers recruited parents to feed their babies a bottle of breast milk, and then they tested the microbes in the milk before it was fed to the baby and then at various time points after. And they found there wasn't really any significant bacterial growth in the milk from the time the baby finished eating up to 8 hours later.
1: Well, I mean, that sounds like good news. So why the pushback?
9: Well, the study hasn't gone through peer review yet, and the sample size was small, only 17 infants who drank breast milk. But some parenting influencers basically ran with it and said, yeah, go ahead and ignore the guidelines. Don't toss that milk. I spoke to Jennifer Yorkovich. She's a breastfeeding researcher at the University of North Carolina at Chapel Hill. And here's what she said.
10: You know, human milk has a lot of antibacterial properties or anti, you know, spoilage properties. So it doesn't surprise me at all. It's a promising finding. It's not enough to change a guideline.
9: Yorkovich says we really need a lot more research into this issue, but there's just not much funding for that. I also spoke to April Fogelman. She's a researcher with NC State who also did a small study on leftover breast milk. And she says guidance needs to err on the side of being conservative because there are so many different factors involved.
11: How old is your baby? How healthy is your baby? How long was the milk stored? How well were the pump parts cleaned?
9: With so many variables, she says it just makes sense to play it safe and toss that milk after 2 hours.
1: So what's the takeaway for parents?
9: A few things. For one, I think, you know, don't listen to just whatever you hear on social media, and that goes for a lot of things. But also, as Fogelman told me, pumping is demanding. So just do the best you can to follow the CDC guidelines. But again, breast milk does have antimicrobial properties. So if you mess up, give yourself some grace.
1: That's NPR's Maria Godoy. Thank you so much.
9: My pleasure.

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3: I'm Louise Schiavone with these headlines. The Eiffel Tower, the Louvre, and other Paris landmarks are closing early again today because of another brutal heat wave. It's France's third this year. Paris is extending heat wave measures with parks open all night and drinking water stations available. In the American West, a dangerous heat wave is settling in over parts of Utah, Wyoming, Colorado, Idaho, Montana, and North Dakota. Minnesota and Wisconsin are facing an extreme heat warning today. Saturday's two World Cup games both went to extra time in Miami. England snatched victory from Norway 2-1. Last night, following a controversial yellow card ejection, Argentina beat Switzerland 3-1. I'm Louise Schiavone, NPR News, Washington.

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1: This is Weekend Edition from NPR News. I'm Aisha Roscoe.
2: Among the many debates at the moment on Capitol Hill, Matthew 25, the Bible passage. It's figuring into how politicians argue about how the U.S. should treat immigrants and other vulnerable people. Jack Jenkins from Religion News Service is here with us with the details. Good morning.
3: Good morning.
2: So let's start with the text. Can you explain Matthew 25 for people who may have missed Sunday school and just not familiar?
3: Yeah, Matthew 25 is a passage in the New Testament from, predictably, the book of Matthew. It's where Jesus is seen as generally discussing how God judges humans and, well, who gets into heaven. It's a section that's often referred to as the sheep and the goats passage. And while the text varies a bit depending on the translation, that's because the sheep, as it were, are framed as righteous followers of Jesus. As Jesus explains in the passage, he says, I was hungry and you gave me food. I was thirsty and you gave me something to drink. I was a stranger and you welcomed me. And the passage goes on for a bit and then eventually concludes, truly I tell you, just as you did it to one of the least of these brothers and sisters of mine, you did it to me.
2: Okay, so what's the political debate about Matthew 25?
3: Yeah, so Jesus's words may seem clear to some, but it turns out which people count as the least of these and who should help them is a matter of debate. Pope Leo actually referenced Matthew 25 recently while critiquing the Trump administration's immigration policies. Here's what he said in November of last year.
4: Just a couple days ago, we heard Matthew's Gospel, chapter 25, which says, Jesus says very clearly, at the end of the world, we're going to be asked, you know, how did you receive the foreigner? Did you receive him and welcome him or not?
3: So then, a few weeks later, House Speaker Mike Johnson was asked by a reporter to respond to the Pope, and he said this.
5: People cite passages out of the Old Testament. They say, well, you're supposed to take care of the sojourner and the neighbor, treat him as yourself, welcome them in. Yes, but that is an admonition to individuals, not to the civil authorities.
3: So Johnson there referred to the Old Testament. He made it clear in a social media post later that day that he thinks the same argument applies to Matthew 25, that it's about individuals and not governments.
2: I understand that an argument over Matthew 25 also took place during a congressional hearing this spring.
3: Yeah, that's right. Here's Republican Representative Michael Cloud of Texas talking about Matthew 25 at an oversight hearing.
6: I was struck by part of your opening statement because you invoked Matthew 25, and that's a scripture we see tossed around a lot up here, but often without context.
3: So Cloud went on to argue that Matthew 25 is not about lobbying the government and that Christian charity, as he described it, is ultimately voluntary. Now, Cloud was interrogating Reverend Mariah Tolgard there, who is a United Methodist minister in St. Paul, Minnesota. He didn't allow her a full response during the hearing, but I followed up with her via email, and she told me that Matthew 25 is, quote, not a bootstrap story about self-optimization. It is Jesus's stark reminder that God's judgment is revealed in how a community treats those who are hungry, sick, strangers, or imprisoned. That's a pretty common interpretation of Matthew 25, that it's about how a community takes care of vulnerable people.
2: And Jack, you've reported on an extraordinary meeting between House Speaker Johnson and Senator Raphael Warnock of Georgia, where Matthew 25 came up. Tell us about that.
3: Yeah, this was unusual. The situation kind of escalated last month when Johnson had a faith-focused meeting with Senator Warnock after the Georgia senator, who is also a prominent pastor, questioned Johnson's faith. I caught up with Warnock on the Senate subway, and he said that Matthew 25 came up in their conversation.
7: He told me that Matthew 25 was about individuals and not nations, when the text actually says nations. But I don't want to get into a back and forth Bible study because I don't, by the way, I'm not interested in living in a theocracy.
3: But Warnock, who leads Reverend Martin Luther King's former church, by the way, told me that he felt as a pastor he had to say something to Johnson, not just for religious reasons, but also for political ones.
7: It's a very narrow, individualistic faith, and I think it has consequences for the kind of policy you end up with.
3: So no matter what, it seems clear that these divisions aren't going away, and I'm willing to bet we'll hear more scriptural sparring in Congress in the months to come.
2: That's Jack Jenkins of Religion News Service. Thank you so much for joining us.
3: Thanks for having me.
2: Last week, some retired judges took a bus tour through Pennsylvania, Ohio, and Michigan to stress the importance of independent courts. Ohio Public Media, Sarah Donaldson, tagged along for a morning.
8: The brown and black coach with the Justice in Motion decal on its side kicked into drive Tuesday in the greater Pittsburgh region. By Wednesday, it's idling on a main street in Ohio's capital city, Columbus.
9: We all have a dog in this fight, and everybody needs to be concerned about preserving and protecting the rule of law.
8: That's Judge Ronald Adrian, who retired from the Cleveland Municipal Court bench after 36 years. He's among several judges and lawyers on this leg of the Justice in Motion tour, organized by two groups, Keep Our Republic and the Democracy Rising Collaborative, that say they aim to promote the rule of law. They're concerned about America's increasingly politicized courts. They're holding press conferences, meetings with high school kids and others. Adrian says in Pennsylvania, they were asked whether this trip can make a difference.
9: And of course, we have no way of knowing, right? Because first of all, the thing that needs to happen is that more people need to be aware. There's not a single thing that you can think of that's not touched by the rule of law.
8: In Columbus, they walked in their black robes from the federal courthouse to the state Supreme Court. Former Ohio Supreme Court Chief Justice Maureen O'Connor brought her dog Carlo along. O'Connor was a Republican lieutenant governor before her election to the state's highest court. There, she presided over a redistricting case that prompted some Republicans to accuse her of betraying her party. She says she was proud to decide the case like a judge, not a politician.
10: That all has to be left outside of the courtroom.
8: The group stressed that they include Democrats and Republicans, but that shouldn't be a factor in an independent court system.
10: Thanks to our forefathers, we are only beholden to the rule of law, not the individual elected officials. And those elected officials come and go, but the rule of law is the same, day in and day out.
8: In recent years, the state of Ohio has trended the other way. It started noting party affiliation on ballots in elections for higher court judges. The judges on the trip lamented that, saying the oath they take is to the law, not a party. For NPR News, this is Sarah Donaldson in Columbus, Ohio.
2: R&B has changed a lot over the years. Timbaland says social media is a driving force.
11: I feel like personality is bigger than music now. We so used to the glitz and the glamour and all these things, and I feel like real good R&B never really had all of that.
2: Timbaland and the singer Chloe Bailey have a new mixtape that recalls a bygone era of R&B.
11: I felt like I was bringing that nostalgia back, and the way Chloe, I feel like, you know, because she can sing, she's so talented.
2: Their new mixtape is called Resurrection.
12: What's being resurrected is my confidence. I think with a lot of creatives, there's like an imposter syndrome. Sometimes it can overpower your love for something. I was letting my mind get distracted and taking myself away from the music that I forgot how much I

0: Brian, what made you want to work with Chloe? What made you want to get in the studio with her?
1: I believe God ordained this project and this connection and this chemistry. Something in my spirit, like, just say, hey, we should do this project together. I just believe in her talent and what she has, and she's a great student of music, and she listens.
2: I always want to grow and evolve. So to have a teacher like Tim in his ear, it was pretty cool. There is this song called World on Fire, and it was during a time when I was really affected by what was happening in life's events. And Tim sent this beautiful beat, and he called me. He was like, you got to be on some like Donna Summer, Kate Bush type stuff with this. So I had recently gotten into my love of Bob Marley. He finds different ways to talk about the world. And yes, he even has songs where he talks about prostitutes, but it's in such a poetic way that you don't even really realize it. So I was really getting deeper into prayer and Jesus, and I was kind of feeling helpless with where the world was standing today. So I was like, maybe this is the beat I speak and share and spill my heart on.

0: with Timbaland, I mean, you have made so many hits, right? And worked with so many big artists. Justin Timberlake, Jay-Z, you know, Aaliyah, Missy Elliott. The list goes on and on. How does the idea for a song come to you? And how do you shape it into a hit?
1: I think it's no formula. It's all about what you feel. I have to sleep on it. If it keep coming back to me for like a week or 2 weeks, I'm like, okay, there's something we should pay attention to. And it's a feeling, you know what I'm saying? So for me, when something feels good, you feel like you're on top of the world. It's not about making the best-selling album. It's about the inspiration.

0: inspiration is hard to come by. And for me, you know, when you do something for so long, it's just like, okay, what's next? And when you lose the inspiration, I think you lose a part of yourself.
1: I want to dive into the mixtape. I want to talk about the song Better Than She Can. Hold up, wait a minute. Why you wasting your time with a lot of women? Line them up, cut them off, because you're playing with them. If you got me on your arm, you're going to be a winner. Oh, Lord. It seems like this is like a trio of songs from Caught, which was about catching a man cheating, and then Sensitive, when you like kind of turn it on the man and be like, I done left you, why you so sensitive? And then Better Than She Can, which is like, I'm better than all them other girls.
2: That is correct. I'm a young adult and I'm very mushy. I'm a Cancer and I wear my heart on my sleeve and I'm very trusting. And when I was like 9, 10, I think this was around when like Adele was really popping and I was listening to a lot of Alicia Keys. And I was like, God, please let me get my heart broken so I could write great music like them.
1: Oh my goodness. Just so you know.
2: For Better Than She Can, I wrote the song so fast because an ex of mine at the time, he was moving on with, they just were different from me. I'm not going to say beneath me or anything like that.
1: They weren't at your level. You're saying they weren't at your level.
2: They were on their own level. So I just, the song wrote itself.
1: Yeah, okay. Well, you know, sometimes men, they will leave the one that's upgrading them and stick with the ones that's keeping them in the gutter.
2: Men and women. It's a thing of control and who can feed your ego the best.

0: Timbaland, I wanted to ask you because you have faced some criticism for launching an AI-focused entertainment company, and you're the creative director for another AI platform. What role do you think AI should play in the music industry?
1: I love it as a tool. It definitely has to have some regulations. I don't think it should be blended in with Spotify. You know, it should be its own thing. But artists have to think about outside of their music. They need to think about fandom. And what I'm seeing is fans want to use the tool to create songs with their favorite artists. People will subscribe to say, I want to make a song with my favorite artist. Just take Chloe, for instance. So if Chloe, she said, I'm going to allow my fans to use my likeness that she controls, that's another set of revenue. That can be more than just her putting out music, because fans might say, oh, I can write this song with Chloe's voice, oh, and send it to Chloe. Oh, I like that. I might put that on my mixtape. And the fans get to share that experience along with the artist.
0: Do you worry about that it could water down even your work if AI gets into it?
1: Nah. See, the thing about it is, I feel like AI can't really beat me. It's an assistant. It still needs the human element. It's a co-pilot.
2: People will say what they want to say online, but for you to have the level of expertise and the ear and the fine-tuning that Timbaland has, you can't replicate that.

0: I want to ask both of you, and Chloe, I'll start with you. How do you define success for yourself?
1: I want to make little Chloe proud. Success used to mean to me like Grammy, stadium, all of that. And of course, it still does. I'm not even going to hold you or lie about that. But true success is inner peace. Because when you have inner peace, everything else falls into place. Everything else feels so good.
2: If it's pleasing to God, that's success. I think a couple years back, I probably would have said this and that and this and that. But as I've gotten older, I feel like I don't need the pleasing of people. Long as God is pleased with me, I feel like I'm very successful and my kids.
0: That's Timbaland and Chloe Bailey. The new mixtape Resurrection is out now. Thank you to you both.
1: Thank you for your time.
2: Thank you.

0: 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I'm Aisha Roscoe.
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2: 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Vines. This Jonesboro native has just released his fourth album titled Kaleidoscope Dream. 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
4: 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Volunteer hosts add to the mix. Harry Larry with Something Blue. Mike Doyle with Music from the Isles. LaDon Fuhrer with 6 Degrees of the Delta. Mike Luster with Hand Crank Radio. And Dennis Rogers with Mr. Rogers Rock Collection are just a few of our musical offerings. I'm KASU Station Manager Mark Smith. It's music you won't likely hear anywhere else. Thank you for listening to KASU.
5: Orchestra at Temple Square present Music and the Spoken Word. Conducting today's program is Mac Wilberg, with organist Brian Mathias, and the spoken word by Derek.

In a moment of self-doubt, I once went to my father for advice. I explained my situation and why I wasn't sure I could accomplish what I had set out to do. He listened intently and then responded, "If not you, then who?" I took those five words home with me and thought of them often. It's now been many years since he shared that counsel, but it has never left me. The question my dad asked that day, "If not you, then who?" wasn't meant to suggest that I was the only one who could accomplish my goal. But it was meant to remind me that even when challenges seemed daunting, I could embrace the task and move forward with faith. We each face moments in life when we know action is required, yet find ourselves standing at the edge of the proverbial high dive, asking, "Can I really do this?" Well, it's in these moments that we can look to God, our Father in heaven, and receive His loving, stabilizing reassurance. Whether beginning a new journey or starting over for the 100th time, whether pleading for a softer heart or striving to turn a wrong into a right, we will find that as we turn to God in our decisions, we are filled with His Spirit and His assurance, giving us the confidence to move forward in the direction He would have us go. Once an orphan and later a queen, Esther found herself in a dangerous predicament. A decree had been issued to destroy all the Jews in the land. Esther, a Jew herself, was urged by her cousin Mordecai to go before the king and plead for her people. But to do so uninvited was punishable by death. Mordecai urged her again, saying, "Who knoweth whether thou art come to the kingdom for such a time as this?" His question was another way of asking, "If not you, then who?" Esther did act. She valiantly approached the king, trusting that God would preserve her and her people. Hidden things came to light. Her people were spared, and her quiet courage changed the course of history. At one time or another, we all are come for such a time as this. In those moments when we know we must act yet feel fear and self-doubt, may we remember the simple counsel, "If not you, then who?"

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Until we meet again, may peace be with you this day and always.

0: This is KASU Jonesboro. I'm Program Director Marty Scarborough. 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
2: Anton Bruckner once said that his Fourth Symphony features a portrait of a midday meal in the forest, complete with an imitation of a barrel organ. 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I'm Lisa Simeone.
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Good morning. 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And we hope you're ready for some great Celtic music this morning. Glad to be with you. And we have in this first set some excellent guitar work from William Coulter. We'll be hearing an Irish lullaby sung for us by Padraig Ní Uillathain and Angus Lyon with one of his great original songs. First, I'm halfway or maybe a fourth of the way a Robert Burns scholar, sort of. I love his poetry, and I take part in Burns Night every year at Lyon College. But I'd never heard of a love song he wrote known as Craigie Burn Wood until I picked up this album by William Coulter and friends. William is a fine guitarist, and the album is The Crooked Road. But I've not played this tune from it before, to my knowledge. Robert Burns, who lived from 1759 to 1796, used this sweet melody for his love poem, Craigie Burn Wood. And I'd forgotten Burns played a little bit of a fiddle himself. He was an ardent collector of tunes, of course. And so we're going to be hearing William Coulter and friends, and those friends include Shelley Phillips on English horn, Barry Phillips on cello, and Paul Machlis on piano. William Coulter on guitar, Craigie Burn Wood. Enjoy.

Angus Lyon is a musician, producer, and composer based in Scotland. And he played many instruments on that, but the vocals come from fine singer Michelle Grahan. That's on an album by Angus Lyon called Long Road, produced in Scotland. 10,000 Miles, a traditional Scottish song, arranged in a very contemporary fashion by Angus Lyon. From the album The Long Road. Before that, I hope I pronounced it, Padraigin, which is the Irish female equivalent of Patrick, last name Niulican, from her album The Willow Tree. And we heard the song, which is from the album An Irish Lullaby, and it's supposed to be the first compilation entirely of Irish lullabies ever. It came out some years back on the Shenachie label. We opened that set with William Coulter, guitarist, and other musicians playing Craigieburn Wood, which is a tune that Robert Burns used for a song of that name, which I've got to discover and research further, because I did not know about that. I know something about Joe Cormier, who is a fiddler from the French part of Canada, and Eastern Canada has a lot of Scottish roots and Irish roots, particularly Scottish. So we're going to hear a very Scottish tune, Come Under My Plaidie. Laddie or lassie. Plaidie refers to the plaid that covers the upper part of the body, maybe even the lower part too. And the second tune is The Mirror. Here's Joe Cormier with fiddle and probably some friends backing him up.

0: We opened that set with Joe Cormier's fiddle and Come Under My Plaidie. Then we heard the contemporary Celtic rock band Tempest and their arrangement of Heather on the Moor. Just now we heard Molly's Revenge, a fine group, and we heard Stepping Stones. Coming up next, the B&W.
1: 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I'm KASU Station Manager Mark Smith. 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
0: It's time for the Bagpipes and Whiskey Stop, the B&W for short. Our bagpipe selection this week comes from the album Third Grand Concert of Piping. We have two artists, one on Highland bagpipes, and that would be Finlay McDonald. The other is on saxophone, Fraser Feifeld, who composed this tune, Psalm.

From the album Third Grand Concert of Piping, Frazier Fifield and Finlay McDonald. I need to backtrack on that saxophone comment. Now, Frazier Fifield does play saxophone. In fact, he was a member of Old Blind Dogs for a while. I've heard the band in concert. But he also plays the small pipe. So I think what was happening there, unless my ears deceive me, was Finlay and Frazier both playing pipes. Finlay on the Highland pipes, Frazier on the small pipes. I didn't hear any saxophone, but I could be wrong. But they do team up together on some things, so they may have a duet that includes both of those instruments, but I think that was strictly a pipe duet. And we heard Psalm, as in the biblical book, Psalm, which was composed by Frazier Fifield, one of that great duo. I'm going to dedicate our whiskey song this week to Nancy Love of Batesville, Arkansas, who handles the tastings at both Scott's Fest and Burns Night. Here's Battlefield Band with Nancy's Whiskey, their arrangement. I'm a-

All right. We heard the Whiskey Song at the first of that collection. We heard Nancy's Whiskey, arranged by Battlefield Band. Then we heard Laura McKenzie, beautiful voice, with Deity Spruill and Andrea Stern from the album From Wig to Duluth. Heard a really pretty song, and it was called The Isle of Lewis. Just now, one of the best bands around right now, I think, Socks in the Frying Pan. And we've been playing their first album for a while. I think we just have the one. Return of the Giant Sock Monsters from Outer Space is the album. The band is Socks in the Frying Pan. A couple of friends of mine said they went on a cruise and they were playing on that cruise. Wow. Love to meet them and ask them, where'd you get that name? And that's Buake Libana, which is a fine story song. Let's hear a little more instrumental music. This is Killian Vallalife, a fine Irish musician from his album The Raven's Rock, with Cottage in the Grove. This is Music from the Isles.

What a great band. Kara, from the album Yet We Sing, and that was an instrumental. The Legend of Lissolway. That's a band that recorded on Artist Records, and they comprised both German and Scottish members and gained a loyal following on the European circuit. They won awards for Best New Irish Artist and Top Group along the way. I love that. Hope you enjoyed the program. We're 2 minutes away from the end. We leave you with Seamus Sands, a fine, fine Irish fiddler from Cork. And this is a couple of tunes here we have. Oh, this could almost be an instrumental bagpipes to whiskey stop. We have The Swaggering Jig, followed by Drops of Brandy. This has been Music from the Isles, produced at KASU Radio. I'm Mike Doyle, and thank you so much for listening with me once again. Hope you come back next week.

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2: 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That's coming up at noon in Down Home Harmonies.
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1: And welcome, everybody, to our beautiful home here at the Scottish Rite Concert Hall in Lexington, Kentucky, our home base. 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It's folk and blues and bluegrass, country, Celtic, and so much more. Artists come from everywhere to be on our show, and we say it every week. You don't have to be famous to be on WitSongs. You just have to be very, very good. Very good is a good way to explain or describe all the artists on our show today. We've got a wonderful artist from Texas, an amazing WitSongs kid. But first, she's all the way from England. She's going to do a tune from her brand new album, Familiar. This is a tune called A Messenger. Please welcome Lisa Lowe from England on the WitSongs Old Time Radio Hour.

0: Beautiful voice of Lisa Lowe from her wonderful album Familiar, a tune called A Messenger. Lisa, it's nice to have you here. Thank you for being part of our show.
1: Thank you for having me.
0: From London, England. You grew up there. Well, actually, you were from all over the place, weren't you?
1: Yeah.
0: So what are some of the places you lived as a young girl? Your family moved around quite a bit, I guess.
1: Yeah. So I was born in Amsterdam, and then I lived there for quite a while, just in the outskirts, and then lived in Spain for a few years, very formative years. I was like mid-teens. And then, yeah, moved to England to study.
0: What were you studying when you went to England?
1: Before I went to England.
0: Before?
1: I wasn't studying. I was just in school.
0: Just in school. That describes most of us, most students,
1: yeah.
0: Doesn't it? So you became very interested in music, but was not necessarily the acoustic singer-songwriter folk world at first.
1: No, that's right, yeah.
0: So tell us what your early interests were, because I think it's very dynamically different from what you're doing now.
1: Yeah. So before I went to university, I went to this, like, course, like weekend course, where we could play in bands, and it was part of the Dutch Conservatoire. So I went there, and I got into a punk band, which is awfully different to what I'm making now. And I wasn't even really that into pop punk, so... Yeah, you learn loads in life. So I did that for a bit, but I had a good time. I learned to play in a band, I learned how to write with other people, and that's when I found out that I actually wanted to write songs. So it's not like I was 12 and knew straight away that I wanted to play. I wasn't even playing the guitar then. I picked up the guitar when I was like 20.
0: When you were in the punk band, you were just a singer?
1: I was the front lady.
0: You were the front lady, so you were out there. And it must have been an interesting experience, because it does prepare you to be the singer-songwriter with your guitar on the front of the stage, because eventually you become the spotlight person.
1: Yeah, it was like a good, I guess, starting point or feeling of what being an artist would be like. I think it's quite different to play in a band, because you get to carry the weight, but when you... when I started my solo project, I kind of already knew what it was like to stand at the front and things like that.
0: Well, it's a lot of work to do this thing they call playing,
1: yeah.
0: You know. And so, but you're here, you're with a decidedly non-punk group behind
1: decidedly
0: you. You got some wonderful players. Punk. Nathan Fox doing mandolin, Zachary Hamilton doing acoustic guitar, backing up Lisa Lowe, doing a great job. Very tasteful. So when you come from London to the States, I mean, are these players you already knew, or do you find them when you get here? How does that work?
1: This is my first time ever playing in the States, and I frankly don't...
0: Well, welcome to America.
1: Thank you so much. It's been an incredible experience so far. Everybody's so welcoming and kind. I didn't know anybody here. So I had one friend who had been... to the States before, to Nashville specifically before. I've only been to LA and New York once before, and never played with people, and definitely didn't know anybody in Nashville to play with. So I asked a friend who happened to know one of Nathan's best friends, and they put us in touch, and actually that's how it has started. Nathan knows Zachary, and then... Yeah.
0: It's a big world, but it's a small community.
1: It
0: so
1: is.
0: It's a way to, it's really a great way to connect. We're going to follow more of your amazing musical journey from around the world to London, back to the States like you are now. And you're going to treat the audience to a brand new song. It's not on a release, so this is sort of like an exclusive that you're giving as a gift to the audience. It's called Birdsong. It's Lisa Lowe on the Wood Songs, Old Time Radio Hour.

A beautiful song. I'm sure it's going to end up on an album soon. It's called Birdsong. Lisa Lowe on our broadcast. If you want to know more about the music of Lisa Lowe, spelled L-I-Z-A, Lisa Lowe, all you have to do is go to the Woodsongs website, click on the archive page. This is show number 1167. We will tell you how you can connect with her website and make her music part of your home music collection, as well as our next artist. He's a young fella. He's just turned 18 years old. He's from Texas, but he's got some kind of a story behind him, and he's a brilliant guitar player as well. He's got a CD called Voices. This is a tune called Only Human. Please welcome Jack Barksdale to the Woodsongs Old Time Radio.

0: It's an amazing album. It's called Voices. Only Human is the song. Jack Barksdale, all the way from Fort Worth, Texas, to the Woodsong stage in Lexington. It's nice to have you here.
1: Thanks so much for having me.
0: So you started your career, if I understood this correctly, at a Toys R Us store. How did that? What was going on there?
1: Well, for Christmas one year, when I was about four, I got a Toys R Us guitar for Christmas, and had no idea how to play it, so trying to strum it, it just sounded terrible. And I was like, why is this no fun? Other people seem to be having fun, but it sounds awful. So I wanted to get some lessons, ended up having to wait till my hands got a little bigger to get guitar lessons, but I just loved it. Eventually I did, once I started learning.
0: By 7 years old, you start writing songs. Actually, you're sort of like imitating Johnny Cash at 7 years old.
1: Yeah, Johnny Cash, I was obsessed and have way too many Johnny Cash albums, but yeah, I started...
0: I mean, honestly, at 7 years old, that must have been a humorous thing for others to be seeing you imitating Johnny Cash at seven, right?
1: Well, I didn't do the voice, but...
0: That would have been hard at seven, right?
1: Very much. But no, I loved lots of old country music, from Carter Family to Johnny Cash, Willie Nelson, Kris Kristofferson. And eventually I started getting into more of the songwriters from, you know, the 60s and 70s. But that was definitely where I started.
0: Well, when I first heard your stuff, it was like if Howlin' Wolf dated Jesse Wells, they would have given birth to you. And Jesse Wells has sort of opened the door for... lyrical songs like what you're doing.
1: Yeah, it's pretty cool to see someone that's, you know, sort of in the mainstream doing, you know, folk music, you know, protest songs and kind of literary songs. Pretty cool.
0: Well, we're going to talk about it in the second half hour some more, but a lady named Tamara Saviano enters the picture, and she was very big in preserving the legacy of Kris Kristofferson and another very important artist. Who was that?
1: Guy Clark.
0: Guy Clark, okay. So now, Guy Clark's foundation starts a record label, and who did they sign?
1: Well, many people, and
0: including,
1: I was lucky enough to be one of them.
0: You're signed to Guy Clark's label, so come on, that's a big deal. It's like being signed to John Prine's label. It's a sense of validation. So how excited were you when one of your heroes starts a label and you get invited to be part of your hero's record label?
1: Yeah, it was a pretty kind of surreal thing, but yeah, I was very, very happy to be a part of Truly Handmade Records, and I'm really happy with the album that ended up resulting from that.
0: Voices is a beautiful album. That's yours, and Guy Clark certainly is a legacy, songwriting-wise, is a legacy worthy to follow, And I'm sure that as a young fellow, like we said, you just turned 18 years old. I mean, what an amazing thing for you to launch your career at such a young age, right?
1: I'm very lucky.
0: Well, let's go back into your album. The album is called Voices, and this is a tune called Martyrs. It's an interesting title. The metaphors in it are fascinating. So listen to his lyrics very closely. It's Jack Barksdale on the Woodsongs, Old Time Radio.

0: beautiful, from his album called Voices. It's a song called Martyrs. Jack Barksdale on our broadcast. You can find out more about him in our second half hour. We've got the incredible Lisa Lowe all the way from England. And wait till you meet this week's Woodsongs Kid. We will be back right after this.
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2: And that's him. That's the amazing Guy Clark we were just talking about. And he started a wonderful record label that signed one of our guests, Jack Barksdale. We're going to get to talk to him soon. And we've got Lisa Lowe all the way from England, broadcasting all over the world on hundreds of radio stations here at the foothills of Appalachian, our home base here in the Scottish Rite Concert Hall in Lexington, Kentucky, a beautiful hometown. We love it here. We love the Scottish Rite Concert Hall. We're broadcasting on hundreds of radio stations like WSIU, South Illinois University, NPR in Carbondale, Illinois, KLZR, the voice of Wet Mountain Valley in California, and Country Radio 105.2 in New Zealand. We want to say hello to all the listeners tuning into these hundreds of radio stations. 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It puts this show on radio from South Korea to Kuwait, plus every single military base in the world, every U.S. naval ship in the world, every Coast Guard vessel sailing in North America, and especially times like these, we want to say hello to all the men and women that are out there, and the fans, and the public that got to tune in. From all over the world, we're on public television coast to coast, the RFD television network, and we're in schools, believe it or not. If you're a teacher or a homeschool parent, all you have to do is go to the Wood Songs website, click on the classroom page. A lot of these shows have lesson plans, and we introduce your kids to this amazing, wonderful, spectacular world of front porch music, and that's why... This time, every broadcast, we invite a youngster from somewhere in America to come on our show, and they sing one song in the presence of seasoned touring artists like Lisa Lowe and Jack Barksdale. And today we have 16-year-old Cody Halton. How you doing, buddy?
3: I'm all right. How are you?
2: Good. 16 years old. And one of our headliners on the show is 18 years old. So you young guys are sort of taking over the music world, aren't you?
3: Started trying to.
2: So you're here with your acoustic guitar. You're 16. When did you start playing your guitar?
3: Started playing about 2 years ago.
2: 2 years, 24 months, and you're on a national broadcast with Jack Barksdale. What do you think of his playing?
3: He's pretty good. It's hard to follow something like that. Somebody that can play that well, so it's really impressive.
2: It's inspiring, though, to see others near your age to do that well. It makes you feel like, well, maybe I can do that too, right?
3: Yes, sir.
2: So was music a big part of your home family thing? I mean, was it a...
3: So growing up, we'd always go up on the... We could always call it the hill, but it's an old mountain. My mom's side of the family, her great-grandfather and aunts and uncles all played bluegrass music. And my dad's dad would always listen to bluegrass music. It drove my nana crazy, but he always had it on the radio. So every time in the truck, he'd always be playing it. So.
2: Well, that certainly affected you. And you started getting a liking to some of these old songs, didn't you?
3: Yes, sir.
2: And so you're about to reach back, way back, decades and decades in history, a song that Hank Williams helped make popular. Mm-hmm. Right? Yes, and you ready to play this?
3: Yes, sir.
2: Okay. He's 16 years old. It's Cody Halton. He's a wonderful singer-songwriter. He's going to play a tune made popular by Hank Williams. It's called Old Country Church, this week's Wood Songs Kid. Mm-hmm.

Good job. He's 16 years old, Cody Hatton, this week's Wood Songs kid. And what we're especially proud of is he's really close to us here. He comes from Winchester, Kentucky. So he's a hometown boy, sort of. If you have a youngster that you think belongs on our stage, if you're the parent or the guardian, you can contact us. Just go to the Wood Songs website, click on the kids page. Kids come from all over the nation to be on Wood Songs. We're very, very proud of all our Wood Songs kids. When she was a kid, she grew up in Spain, but she comes to us from London, England right now. She's got a wonderful album called Familiar, and I believe, if I'm going to pronounce this correctly, it's Confirme. It's pretty close anyway. It's Lisa Lowe on the Wood Songs, Old Time Radio Hour. Thank you.

0: Confirme, a song off of a very beautiful album called Familiar, and it is Liza Lowe, L-I-Z-A, Lowe is L-O, Liza is how she pronounces it. And what I found interesting about this this album is you recorded it really quickly, and they call it being live on the floor.
1: That's right.
0: Not a lot of overdubs or anything, right?
1: No, not at all, no.
0: And so that's sort of a these days it's an unusual way to record an album, sort of like the way the Beatles did in the early days, right? Just get in front of those. I think I already had like three microphones or something like that, something simple, and you just played it.
1: Yeah, it was. We had more than three microphones, unfortunately, but
0: high tech.
1: Yeah, there was a lot of stuff. There was, I don't even know, I don't remember how many channels there was, but we recorded everything direct to tape in Damon Albarn's studio in West London. I used to always produce everything myself and get some players in from time to time, but not even that frequently. So I was really used to just sitting in my studio and making the songs.
0: Well, you worked with a fellow named, I think his name was John Kelly.
1: That's right.
0: Is that correct? And he was affiliated
1: Different.
0: With Paul McCartney for a while, wasn't he?
1: That's right. He produced, recorded,
0: So, I mean, that's heavy-duty association there. Speaking of heavy-duty, you got Zachary Hamilton performing with you, Nathan Fox playing the mandolin. He's picked up a
1: I'm very lucky.
0: Fiddle. And you're going to do an unreleased song for the audience. This is sort of a treat. It's not available anywhere right now, but it will be soon. It's called I Could Have Known. Is that correct?
1: That's correct.
0: I Could Have Known. It's Liza Lowe right here on the Wood Songs, Old Time Radio.

beautiful and it's brand new. I Could Have Known, new song from Lisa Lowe. If you want to make her music part of your home music collection with a voice like that, how could you not want to? Just go to the Wood Songs website, click on the archive page. This is show number 1167. We'll tell you how you can contact Lisa Lowe and get her albums and follow her tour schedule, as well as our next artist. He's 18 years old. He's from Texas. He's a brilliant singer-songwriter, wonderful poet. This is another brand new song that he's going to treat the Wood Songs audience to. It's called Battleground. Songs of Class Warfare. It's Jack Barksdale on the Wood Songs, Full Time Radio.

0: Song is Battleground, Songs of Class Warfare, Jack Barksdale, 18 years old. Where does that come from? You're a teenager. So, I mean, like, were you studying other people's lyrics to learn how to write like this, or does it come just naturally, or do you have a co-writer? I mean, how does this work?
1: Well, I've just always loved songwriting. Even when I was learning guitar, I was trying to write songs at the same time. I just have always felt them kind of intertwined, the music and the lyrics, and so one of the first really cool songwriters I got into was Townes Van Zandt and Guy Clark.
0: Fellow Texans.
1: Yes. And, you know, Townes, just such poetry, you know, and all his lyrics. And I just always loved that. And, you know, I've also always loved, especially for the last few years, Leonard Cohen and his sort of dark, twisted poetry.
0: But, dark and twisted would be an interesting way to describe Leonard Cohen. Yeah, sure.
1: And then I've recently gotten into, you know, Randy Newman and some more people that do, you know, not quite protest songs, but songs what Woody Guthrie would call living songs, you know.
0: Culturally pointed.
1: Yeah.
0: Which is what the song you just performed, I would call it culturally. It's not a protest song, but you're pointing out things. So your philosophical nature with your poetry and your lyrics, I mean, that's an interesting thing for, I don't want to keep referring to you as a teenager, but for, dear God, you're only 18. So it's like,
1: it's
0: like,
1: true.
0: It's a pretty cool thing, you know, that we get to see stuff like this happening. In Texas, it was a very, fertile songwriter, singer-songwriter, mm-hmm. from Austin. I mean, in Houston, there was a great club called Anderson Fair. Mm-hmm. I mean, around Fort Worth, where you're from, are there venues like that where a young kid like yourself could go sit down and hear these budding Townes Van Zandts that are coming along?
1: Yeah, I mean, one of the first places I ever played in Fort Worth, it was called Hometowns Fest, and it was a Townes Van Zandt tribute. But no, there's great places like the Post and Southside Preservation Hall. There's some cool places in Fort Worth, and some really great musicians and great people.
0: Well, we encourage hometowns everywhere that if you don't have one, start one. The artists need a place to land, a place to play. Mm-hmm. They need a place to meet their audience, right?
1: Yeah.
0: And that's what you're doing. He's 18 years old. He's going to treat the audience to another brand new song. This is a new single. It's not released on an album yet, but I'm sure it will be. This is a tune called The Wealthy Man's Debt. Of course it is. Jack Barksdale right here on the Wood Songs. Old Time Radio.

Just frustrated at the whole conversation. It's hard to build society on faulty information. No one to trust, no one to dismiss. A state of uncertainty that's sure to

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Money and influence, power and greed. What else is there to know? What else is there to need? It will slowly infect all the right and the left until we finally

0: Good song. Well, humans, that wasn't it wonderful having Jack Barksdale on our broadcast. This week's Wood Songs kid, he's 16 years old, Cody Hatton from Winchester, Kentucky. Good job. And all the way from England, Lisa Lowe. Beautiful songs, beautiful album. So much of this wonderful music and art, you know, when you listen to Lisa sing, you think of the Shakespeare quote, love is smoke made with sighs. It's a beautiful, beautiful voice, beautiful songs, beautiful everything. And it, you know, you have a songwriter that's coming from this diverse background. She started as punk, and now she's doing all this great, wonderful music. And then you have a young guy like Jack Barksdale. I mean, oh my God, you know, you're just burning it up. Woody Guthrie, I think, said it best. He said, any fool can make something complicated. It takes a genius to keep it simple, and that's what Jack is doing. And he got signed to his hero's record label, Guy Clark, who has mentored so many. So we're glad for all of them. Woody Guthrie said something else, too, that I think is very appropriate for anybody with three chords in the truth, the power of a lyric, the power of a good chord, the power of a good intention. That's what music is for. It's very powerful. And Woody Guthrie said that a folk singer's job is to comfort disturbed people and disturb comfortable people. And that's what Jack is doing. We're very proud of all the artists on Wood Songs. Thank you so much for tuning in. My name is Michael Jonathan. I'm a folk singer. I am a song farmer. We'll see you next week on the Wood Songs.
1: 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Michael's opening song was Mount Some More, featuring Jared Nolan on flute. Our chief engineer is Jerome Gall. Our TV director is Maria Clarish. Technical assistants are Brian Cossing, Eric Anderson, Dan Field, and Gavin Clark. The Wood Songs crew member of the week is Bethany Walters. And our Wood Songs partner of the week is Sandy Mattson. 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For Michael Jonathan and the entire Wood Songs crew, this is Dorothy Edwards. We hope you'll join us again next week for the Wood Songs Old Time Radio Hour.

0: This is KASU Jonesboro. I'm Marty Scarborough, KASU Program Director. This public media service brings you a wide variety of music. 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Today in Down Home Harmonies, we've got more conversations with musicians who will be performing at this month's Big Grass Bluegrass Festival in Paragould. Stay tuned as we'll speak with members of Woodbox Heroes and Ramblin' Heart. We'll also give the bluegrass treatment to the Doobie Brothers, Poco, and Glenn Campbell, and we'll have music from Pioneers, Jim and Jesse, and Flat and Scruggs. That's coming up at noon in Down Home Harmonies.
1: The following presentation is an archived recording of Tradition as produced by Bill Clements and Nathan Taylor in 2021. For KASU, the broadcasting service of Arkansas State University.
2: Folk music is a reflection of the human experience. This is Tradition. Between the mid-1920s and the beginning of World War II, scores of string bands recorded hundreds of sides for commercial companies that had realized there was a market for the music, not only in the Upland South, but also among migrants from the region who had settled, even in large northern urban centers. Most of these bands were performing a style of music highlighting the role of the lead fiddle. Guitar, banjo, and or mandolin usually accompanied this superstar of Appalachian traditional music, and their role was to provide chorded rhythms or sometimes countermelodic runs to situate the lead performer, who usually played his instrument in the highly charged style characteristic of the region. The string band had been the most important ensemble in the musical heritage of the Upland South, and many groups of two, three, or four performers never made it onto recordings. But thanks to the efforts of record company representatives, wide documentation of the sound has been preserved. As part of our series of programs focusing on string bands, we'll listen to a sampling of some of the less well-known groups playing some of the more familiar fiddle tunes in these ensembles' repertoires. Many of these pieces remain among the most popular material performed by today's heirs of these vintage string bands. I'm Bill Clements, and this is Tradition. A minimalist definition of the string band requires two musicians, a fiddler, and someone accompanying that star performer on guitar, banjo, mandolin, or other plucked instrument. Often these ensembles consisted of siblings in anticipation of the brother duets that became especially popular during the 1930s. We'll hear a recording from a 1927 session in New York City by the McClung brothers of Beckley, West Virginia, Emory on fiddle, and Brother John on guitar and vocal. This is a highly popular with string bands and others, not only in hillbilly music, Liza Jane.

Though apparently related to antebellum performances by enslaved African Americans, which Ada Louise Mitz heard in Louisiana, Little Liza Jane seems to have emerged as a fully developed piece when Mitz converted tradition material into a song first published in 1916. It was being used as a between acts interlude for the Broadway show Come Out of the Kitchen at the time. Its origins probably also lie in the blackface minstrelsy that was still a part of American popular entertainment early in the 20th century. Liza Jane, in fact, was a commonplace female name, often used for the minstrel's wife or girlfriend, about whom he strung together the comic images and stanzas heard in John McClung's vocalization. It also had associations with a play party, which pioneering ethnomusicologist Natalie Curtis documented at Hampton Institute in Virginia at about the time that Mitz was publishing her version of the song. Ragtime Annie was one of the first commercial recordings of the fiddle music of the Upland South. This occurred when A.C. Eck Robinson, an Arkansan who had moved to Texas, recorded the tune for Victor Talking Machine Company in June 1922. Several sides from that New York City session were released over the next few years, and perhaps the Corncob Crushers, a West Virginia string band, learned the piece from Robertson's performance. They may have also been inspired to visit a recording studio themselves from Robertson's example, or the experiences of the growing number of musicians from their heritage who are beginning to release their music on records. Of course, Ragtime Annie was and is well known among tradition-oriented musicians, and the ensemble may have known it from oral tradition.

Little is known about the corncob crushers. Students of string band music suggest that they may have come from southern West Virginia in the vicinity of Galax, across the state line in Virginia, where a flourishing music scene could be found at the time. The fiddle style resembles that heard in the region, and the driving accompaniment by guitar, banjo, and mandolin also has some affinities with the Galax sound. Only one member of the quartet, Lauren Abram, has been identified, but it's uncertain which instrument he played. Cotton Eye Joe is another enduring staple in the string band repertoire. The earliest identified notice of this fiddle tune and dance song appeared in a novel published in 1882. The book offered a nostalgic depiction of antebellum plantation life and suggests the piece may have emerged from enslaved African Americans. That idea has found support in recollections recorded early in the 20th century from people who had been children on plantations, both in the big house and in the quarters before the Civil War. In 1922, Thomas W. Talley published a fairly full text of the words, which implied that the title figure was indeed a slave. The words suggest that Cotton Eye Joe was a mysterious but charming figure who enticed respectable women to participate in the dance that bears his name. The sobriquet cotton-eyed refers literally to someone with prominent whites of their eyes, but it may also imply blindness or drunkenness. Cotton-eyed Joe apparently made it onto records first in 1927, and we'll hear a performance by the Mississippi string band Carter Brothers and Son from the following year.

siblings Andrew and George twin on fiddles, and George's son Jimmy provides guitar accompaniment. George is a vocalist who not only sings words of the piece, but uses vocables, similar to scat singing and sometimes erroneously dismissed as nonsense syllables. Cotton farmers from Aberdeen, Mississippi, the Carter brothers recorded a total of 13 tunes in two sessions in Memphis in 1928. They also broadcast over a Birmingham, Alabama radio station the same year in the exuberant style which we heard. Meanwhile, back in West Virginia, a string band called the Fruit Jar Guzzlers recorded a number of traditional tunes for Paramount, some of which were released under the name Panhandle Boys, consisting probably of Cleve Chaffin on guitar, with other members apparently named Bolarn Stevens. The group performed a very traditional repertoire, but one that included material from African American tradition, including an early version of the blues ballad John Henry. The interaction between Bolarn and Stevens on fiddle and banjo suggests ways in which the latter instrument might emerge from its exclusive accompaniment role in most Appalachian string bands. This is evident in the group's treatment of the traditional fiddle tune Cripple Creek, recorded in Chicago in 1928.

Versions of this song from Tennessee and South Carolina appeared in the Journal of American Folklore in 1915. British ballad collector Cecil Sharp documented a version from Kentucky a couple of years later. More recently, it recurred on the television program Hee Haw, where hosts Buck Owens and Roy Clark used its refrain, "Going down Cripple Creek, going on a run, going down Cripple Creek to have a little fun," to introduce their picking and grinning as they invoked the broad comedy that was the show's trademark. Hoyt Ming of Lee County, Mississippi, secured a recording contract for a quartet called Floyd, instead of Hoyt, Ming's Pep Steppers, by winning a fiddle contest in the town of Tupelo. The group, which featured Ming as lead with his wife Rosalie on guitar and foot stomping, his brother Troy on mandolin, and A.D. Coggin as vocalist, actually dance scholar, traveled to Memphis in 1928. There they recorded at least four sides, which featured Hoyt Ming's somewhat distinctive style, which projected a bluesy feel with long, heavy bow strokes. In fact, three of their Memphis recordings used blues as part of their titles. The fourth was a novelty piece that had found its way into the repertoires of fiddlers and string bands of the era. Indian War Whoop simulates the stereotypical vocalization that had been assigned to American Indians. Ming begins each whoop in the performance by drawing out a note on the fiddle and then ending it with his vocal. Harry Smith, who included this recording in his Watershed reissue album, Anthology of American Folk Music, stated the obvious when he wrote, "It is doubtful if this recording bears much real relation to Indian music. It is rather romanticism akin to that of Western movies."

Although they spent most of their lives raising beef and potatoes in the northeast Mississippi hills, Hoyt and Roselle Ming retained some of their musical commitment. They were featured performers at the 1973 National Folklife Festival and at the Smithsonian Festival of American Folklife the following year. They also recorded a long-playing album of traditional fiddle tunes at about the same time. The Floyd County Ramblers recorded six sides during a single session in 1930. Banks McNeil played fiddle for the quartet, but we're going to listen to a performance that focuses on the vocals of his colleague, J.W. Boone, guitarist, and Walter Boone, who played harmonica. The fourth member of the ensemble was banjo picker Sam McNeil. Aside from their six recordings, the band's only exposure beyond their neighborhood seems to have been on a Roanoke, Virginia radio station. Their recorded output was varied. A local murder ballad, a couple of Carter Family covers, and some breakdowns, including their version of Ragtime Annie. We'll listen to the Ramblers' treatment of a lyric piece written in the 1850s, possibly by Patrick S. Gilmore, known in that decade as America's greatest band leader, or by John Fletcher and Francis Kyle. Titled then, When I Saw Sweet Nellie Home, it remains in the string band repertoire as Aunt Dinah's Quilting Party, which is what the Floyd County Ramblers called it. Note also that the banjo has a more prominent role here than in most string band performances.

0: While this sampling of vintage string bands has emphasized tradition, old-time tunes and old-time sounds and old-time instrumentation, string bands were not only past-oriented. On our next installment of our history of this kind of ensemble, we'll look at how some groups, based in the heritage of Appalachia and regions of the Upland South, influenced by mountain music, were evolving the traditional sound to reflect their own creativity, influences from outside the musical patterns of the Upland South, and the interests of an audience whose musical tastes were expanding in response to new sources of entertainment and culture, radio, films, and phonograph records. I'm Bill Clements, and this is Tradition. 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Nathan Taylor produces our program for KESU, the Broadcasting Service of Arkansas State University.
1: 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I'm KASU Station Manager Mark Smith. 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
2: 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Host Mike Luster has prepared a playlist that will include Sonny Rollins, The Rolling Stones, Johnny Cash, and Lionel Richie. 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

0: It's time for bluegrass music here on listener-supported radio, KASU. I'm Marty Scarborough, your host for Down Home Harmonies. And we're now less than 2 weeks away from the 2026 Big Grass Bluegrass Festival in Paragould. In this first hour of the show, we'll have songs from some of the acts that'll be performing there, including High Fidelity, Williamson Branch, Rhonda Vincent, and Chris Jones and the Night Drivers. We'll also have tunes from bluegrass pioneers Jim and Jesse, Mac Wiseman, and Lester Flatt and Earl Scruggs. And coming up right after 5 minutes of news headlines, it's a classic from Out of the Hymnal, performed by the Burroughs Brothers.
1: Live from NPR News in Washington, I'm Dan Ronan. President Trump and others are praising the late Senator Lindsey Graham, who died Saturday night. Graham was 71. Paramedics were called to his Washington, D.C. home for a report of a person suffering a medical emergency. Graham's fellow South Carolina Senator Tim Scott was on CNN's State of the Union.
2: America's lost a true statesman. We don't have many left, but he was a true statesman. But I've lost a friend. It is a morning of mourning for me. It's a powerful reminder that life is fleeting, that we are not here very long.
1: Graham had just returned to Washington after a fact-finding trip to Ukraine. Congress is back in session tomorrow, and with the death of Lindsey Graham, the Republican ranks have thinned even further, making it more difficult to pass important legislation. NPR's Mara Liasson reports.
3: The Republican majority in Congress was already slim, and it just got slimmer. The sudden death of Senator Graham and the absence of Republican Kentucky Senator Mitch McConnell makes Congress's job harder. McConnell has been hospitalized since mid-June, and there's not been a lot of information about his condition. Meanwhile, Congress has to pass the National Defense Authorization Act, plus an emergency supplemental funding request from the Pentagon to help pay for the war in Iran. Both are big priorities on Capitol Hill. President Trump has been demanding that the Senate pass an elections bill, which, among other things, would curtail mail-in voting. But Republican leaders in Congress have told him they don't have the votes to pass it. Mara Liasson, NPR News.
1: The U.S. military overnight conducted new airstrikes against Iranian targets, and Iran hit several of its neighbors in the Middle East, including Kuwait, Oman, Jordan, Qatar, and Bahrain. The repeated fighting in the last week has put the fragile ceasefire and talks for a permanent end to the war in jeopardy. NPR's Carrie Codd is in northern Israel. She has the latest on the back-and-forth military action concerning the Strait of Hormuz.
4: On Saturday, Iran said it fired warning shots at a container ship attempting to transit the strait. And this was along a southern route that hugs the coast of Oman. According to media accounts and videos, that ship caught fire and the crew was forced to abandon it. The U.S. and the U.N. have been encouraging ships to use this alternative route. It's away from the coast of Iran. Iran insists that this is a violation of the Memorandum of Understanding that the U.S. and Iran signed last month.
1: A heat wave is expected across much of the country this week. Two-thirds of the nation could be impacted. Temperatures are forecast to be 15 to 25 degrees hotter than normal from the southwest to the Great Plains before the heat wave eventually moves into the East Coast. The National Weather Service says record temperatures could be reported across the country. This is NPR. Two people were shot and killed, four others wounded in Toronto Saturday in what police thought was an active shooter situation, but it was actually a gun battle between two people who were targeting each other. The shootings took place at an annual Latin American cultural festival, which draws thousands of people for live music, dancing, food, and performances. The final four teams in the FIFA World Cup are now set in the quarterfinals. France will play Spain. England will face the defending champ, Argentina. NPR's Becky Sullivan reports.
5: Saturday's two games both went to extra time. First, in hot and muggy Florida, England outlasted Norway in their thrilling, hulking star striker, Erling Haaland. The 23-year-old English phenom Jude Bellingham scored both goals in a 2-1 victory to send the Three Lions through. In Kansas City, Argentina was taken to the brink yet again. Switzerland went down a man after a video review led to a second yellow card for forward Braille Mbolo, yet they clung to a 1-1 tie for the rest of the second half and much of extra time before Argentina finally took the lead. Superstar Lionel Messi did not score a goal, breaking a streak of 9 straight World Cup games in which he had found the net. Still, he has 8 goals overall for this tournament and now 2 more chances to score even more. Becky Sullivan, NPR News, Kansas City.
1: AAA says the price of gasoline is up as the war with Iran has resumed. Unleaded regular increased more than 7 cents this week to $3.87 a gallon. Diesel was up 11 cents to $4.88. The increases in price come even as demand for gasoline declined last week as people drive less after the 4th of July. It's NPR.
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So were you singing along with that one? That's the Burroughs Brothers and Where the Soul of Man Never Dies. I'm Marty Scarborough, and typically at about this point in the program, I'd be telling you about KASU's next Bluegrass Monday concert, but there'll be no such show here in July. We're doing you one better. KASU is partnering once again with the Collins Theater Foundation to present the Big Grass Bluegrass Festival. It's three concerts featuring six different bluegrass acts over the course of 2 days, Friday, July 24th, and Saturday, July 25th. Here's music from three of those acts that'll be performing at the Collins Theater that weekend. Up first, it's High Fidelity with The Mighty Name of Jesus.

The one and only Rhonda Vincent, and that's Joshua. Before that, the family group Williamson Branch playing I Just Steal Away and Pray, and the award-winning High Fidelity and the Mighty Name of Jesus. Those three acts, plus three more, will be part of this year's Big Grass Bluegrass Festival, happening July 24th and 25th at the Collins Theater in downtown Paragould. 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And the festival will end at 7 o'clock that Saturday night with a performance by Rhonda Vincent and her band, The Rage. Full details and a link for tickets can be found at collinstheater.com/bluegrass. 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And still to come, we've got some more music from Paul Williams, and we've also got the Lewis family on the way. But right now, here's one from the Church Sisters, and it's called Master's Glory.

0: One of the first families of gospel music, that's the Lewis family with Flying High. Paul Williams before that with Sinner, Don't Wait. And the Church Sisters sang Master's Glory. And we're just getting started on a Sunday afternoon filled with bluegrass music here on not-for-profit radio, KASU. In just a moment, we've got music from the pioneers of bluegrass. Stay tuned to hear the Osborne Brothers, Mac Wiseman, the Valley Boys, Jim and Jesse, and coming up first in that lineup, Lester Flatt and Earl Scruggs.
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2: 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I'm Dave Higgs, and we'll be demonstrating just how great a year 1986 was on the next Bluegrass Breakdown.
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Lester Flatt and Earl Scruggs and The Train That Carried My Girl From Town. And you heard it here in KASU's Down Home Harmonies, where we continue now with more music from the pioneers of bluegrass. From one of their great collaborations together, it's Mack Wiseman and the Osborne Brothers, and the Bluebirds are singing for me.

That's Jim and Jesse and the Ashes of Love. The Valley Boys before that with The Little Girl and the Dreadful Snake. And we heard Mack Wiseman with the Osborne Brothers performing The Bluebirds Are Singing for Me. Well, some of the top acts in bluegrass music will be singing for you July 24th and 25th at the Collins Theater in downtown Paragould. It's the 2026 Big Grass Bluegrass Festival presented by the Collins Theater Foundation with support from KASU. Here's more music now from some of the acts that'll be part of the lineup. Up first, a group that has over 20 number one bluegrass music hits. In fact, they're dropping a brand new album on the day they'll be performing at the festival. I'm talking about Chris Jones and the Night Drivers. Here's one of those number one hits, the song called Lori.

Kozar of the Woodbox Heroes, featuring fiddler and vocalist Janae Fleener. She's an Arkansas native, excited to come back to her home state to perform This Train there by the Woodbox Heroes. High Fidelity played Banjo Players Blues, and Chris Jones and the Night Drivers sang one called Lori. Those three acts, plus Williamson Branch, Rhonda Vincent and The Rage, and Ramblin' Heart will be performing July 24th and 25th at the Collins Theater in Paragould as part of this year's Big Grass Bluegrass Festival. You can see the complete lineup by going to collinstheater.com/bluegrass. And stay tuned. Coming up in less than 15 minutes from now, I'll be speaking with Janae Fleener and another member of the group Woodbox Heroes. They'll be talking about their musical journey and what you can expect to hear from the Collins Theater stage the evening of July the 24th. We've got music now from Del McCoury. He's a used to be.

0: Monroe Crossing with their version of Bill Monroe's classic, Uncle Pen, and the Del McCoury Band with Used to Be. 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I'm Marty Scarborough, KASU Program Director. 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

0: It's 1 o'clock and bluegrass music continues here on Listener Supported Radio, KASU. I'm Marty Scarborough. The name of this segment of our programming is called Down Home Harmonies. And in the 1 o'clock hour every Sunday afternoon, we give you the bluegrass treatment, where you'll hear bluegrass versions of songs that started off in a different style of music, like country or rock and roll. On the way, we've got songs you may have heard before, but never quite like this, by the Doobie Brothers, Poco and Glenn Campbell. But right after the news, we'll speak with two of the members of Woodbox Heroes, one of the groups performing this month at the Big Grass Bluegrass Festival.
1: Live from NPR News in Washington, I'm Dan Ronan. Republican Senator Lindsey Graham of South Carolina is dead. He was 71. Graham's office said he died Saturday night after a brief sudden illness. NPR's Sam Greenglass reports.
2: Since his election to the Senate in 2002, Graham has become known for promoting muscular military intervention abroad. And his judiciary chair played a key role confirming Supreme Court Justice Amy Coney Barrett. Around his own bid for the Republican presidential nomination in 2016, Graham called Donald Trump a bigot and said Trump would destroy the GOP, but has since become one of the president's closest allies. NPR asked Graham about that evolution in 2019.
3: He's proven to me that he's been a better president than I thought he was. I had very low expectations. But what he does is he listens to people, including me and others.
2: Trump called Graham one of the greatest people and senators I have ever known. South Carolina's Republican governor can immediately appoint a replacement. Sam Greenglass, NPR News, Washington.
1: President Trump says he's ordered the military to conduct wide-scale bombing against Iran should Iran assassinate him. However, there's no automatic process that allows the president to trigger a military attack. That decision would be up to Vice President J.D. Vance. While not addressing the specific concern on ABC's This Week, the U.S. Ambassador to the United Nations, Mike Walz, did discuss those kind of plots that he says are always a concern to the president.
4: They have operatives here in the United States. Plots are ongoing, but our intelligence community, the FBI, our law enforcement entities are absolutely on top of it.
1: Saturday, Iran's new supreme leader vowed to avenge the death of his father, who was killed by airstrikes in the first hours of the war. Investors on Wall Street are headed for a busy week with a slew of earnings from major banks and also a critical inflation report expected. NPR's Rafael Nam reports.
5: Earnings season is kicking off again, and major banks from Bank of America to JP Morgan are set to report their results this week. Netflix will also report its earnings. Investors are also looking forward to the latest inflation report out on Tuesday. Consumer prices have surged in the past few months, mainly as energy prices have spiked over the war with Iran. And Federal Reserve Chair Kevin Warsh is set to testify before Congress as part of the traditional semi-annual event. It will be a great opportunity to hear what he makes of the current state of inflation and the economy. Rafael Nam, NPR News.
1: Democrats in Maine have 2 weeks to select a new candidate to run against incumbent Republican Susan Collins, the previous nominee. Graham Plattner officially ended his campaign over the weekend. This is NPR. Democratic Senator Sheldon Whitehouse of Rhode Island says whistleblowers have detailed what they say are rushed renovations, corner cutting, and other construction-related problems at the Kennedy Center since President Trump's hand-picked board of trustees took over. Whitehouse says the report shows there have also been no bid contracts, no response from the Kennedy Center to the report. The head of the World Health Organization says the agency is facing complex challenges as it tries to deal with the Ebola outbreak in the Democratic Republic of Congo. Michael Koloki has the latest.
6: In a statement, the WHO's Director General, Tedros Ghebreyesus, said that insecurity in the Congo continues to hamper efforts by his team to respond to the outbreak, adding that mistrust among community members also poses a challenge. Earlier last month, a report by Congolese authorities said the presence of armed groups in parts of the country was continuing to limit humanitarian access to several areas that either had been hit by the Ebola outbreak or were at risk of being affected by the disease. Meanwhile, the UN's World Food Programme warned today that the outbreak in Congo could lead to a sharp increase in severe hunger in the country. For NPR News, I'm Michael Kaloki in Nairobi.
1: Flooding in Missouri has killed one person, and first responders rescued more than 200 children and staff at a summer camp in the central part of the state. As much as 12 inches of rain fell Friday night and Saturday morning, washing around the roads near Camp Tom Sauk in Lesterville, Missouri. This is NPR News.
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9: 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From the group Woodbox Heroes, we welcome Janae Fleener and Josh Martin. Welcome to the show.
10: Thanks. Good to be here.
9: All right. So for ladies first and Arkansans first, Janae, we're going to begin with you. Tell our listeners briefly about your own Arkansas roots, your connections to our state.
10: Yeah, well, I'm from Springdale, Arkansas. And I grew up there and lived there until I headed to Nashville in 2001. But, gosh, it was such a great place to grow up. I graduated from Springdale High School. I was a Bulldog. And every time I go home, Northwest Arkansas is growing so much. And it's so fun to see what all is happening there. And I think now that I've moved away, I realize how much music was going on then. When I grew up, but how much more music is going on now. And you mentioned the Arkansas CMAs. That's a fun award show to go, like, kind of see what's stirring in Arkansas too, and how many great musicians come from all over Arkansas. So I'm a proud Arkansan for sure.
9: And you've taken home several of those Arkansas Country Music Awards yourself over the years as part of a resume that would take from now to the end of the radio show to go into the things that both you and Josh have accomplished on your own outside of Woodbox Heroes. But Josh, let's come to you now. Now, your roots are in the bluegrass state of Kentucky. Tell us a little bit about that.
11: Well, deep in the heart of Eastern Kentucky is where I'm from, a little town called Eastern Kentucky, as we tell everybody at our live shows. But born and raised here, and I'm actually in Eastern Kentucky right now. I moved to Nashville in 2013 and just started. I moved to town to be a session player and wound up being a singer-songwriter. And yeah, I've always sang and done a lot of singing in church and just around in the communities and stuff, and never really, you know, you take it for granted around here because it's very a common thing that people can play and sing. And of course, we got the US 23 highway here with, you know, touts Ricky Skaggs and Loretta Lynn and Dwight Yoakam and Chris Stapleton. The list goes on and on. But I just tell everybody it's that coal dust that filters down into the water that gets into your blood and makes you play the banjo at a very young age.
9: And Janae may have something to add. I don't know what exactly it is in the water here in Arkansas, but it's a very similar sort of thing here, that especially in the Ozarks portion of our state and in the Delta with the blues, the music flows through our state as well. So I've got to ask you too. Okay, both of you, as I said, you know, you've had great success as session musicians, as touring musicians, backing other artists, as singer-songwriters, both for yourself and for others. But how did Woodbox Heroes as a band get started? Janae, can you tell us that story?
10: I can. I'm probably going to give it over to Josh because it kind of started with him. Hmm. How many years ago was it, Josh?
11: Oh, man, probably 21 years ago. 2021 is when it started.
10: Okay. And I guess Josh called me to go to Northern Michigan to do some shows kind of during COVID, and we were all stir crazy and just wanting to get out and play music. And I'm like, heck yeah, take me, I'll go wherever. And you know, I played on Josh's records, and you know, I just was like, yeah, let's go. So I had no idea what we were getting into. I just heard we were going to do some shows in Michigan and met some of the most beautiful people. And when we took the stage, it was, I explained it like, these people acted like they'd never heard music before. And I was like, is it our chemistry? Or like, they're just so into it. And then
11: but they were drinking.
10: Well, there's that. But I was into it too. And I was having the time of my life. Well, we went back the next year, and I had that same feeling. And I was like, man, I'm having a ball doing this. And I started seeing visions of us going on the road and recording, and I'm like, I don't know if this is possible. And I finally asked Josh and the rest of the guys, I'm like, do you think we could maybe go in and record, and maybe this would lead to us, you know, like playing some festivals and going out and playing this music. So here we are. That's kind of how it started. But Josh actually went to Michigan the year before we did, as a solo artist. And, you can take it from here, Josh.
11: I've done 8 shows in like 6 days, Marty. And it was 2020 when I first went up there, but it was kind of the same thing. Those people are so passionate about music in Michigan. And of course, music, you know, Michigan is pretty well known for Motown and a lot of musical roots up there too. It's just, America is awesome, isn't it? Come on.
9: So it's almost like it's a band that started off with no intention of actually being a band. It just sort of happened that way. You're nodding your head. Is that a pretty fair assessment?
10: Oh yeah. I mean, I was touring heavily with Blake Shelton at the time. And, of course, well, we weren't right then because of what was happening in the world. So I still had the bug to go out and play music. And, you know, it'd been a while since I'd just played bluegrass music and, roots music. And I played little gigs in Nashville at the Station Inn or whatever, pickup gigs. But I don't know, there really was a chemistry and camaraderie. And I love Josh's singing and songwriting. And

0: still don't know that about me, but but it was an outlet, and I was getting to explore my singing and songwriting as well. So I felt like it was kind of this trifecta of like singing, songwriting, session playing, just like all coming together. And I was like, wow, with like amazing musicians and singer, songwriter and all the things. So
1: yeah, it's not like every day a bunch of professional musicians wake up and say, hey, I think we need to start a band, you know?
2: right.
1: It's what you don't do. You don't start a band. But it was like the perfect storm of you know, things going on in the world, things going on in each of our lives, things going on musically, and then things, you know, just coming together at this one enigmatic point of intersection. And then Janae said one day during an interview, she said it was like a lightning had struck through her, you know. And I'm like, man, that's what it was on that beach up there on in northern Michigan that summer. It was like a strike of lightning, and then this thing was off to the races. So it's pretty magical.
2: My guests today are Josh Martin and Janae Fleener. They're two of the members of Woodbox Heroes. They'll be performing Friday, July 24th as part of a show that will also feature Chris Jones and the Night Drivers. It's the kickoff concert for this year's Big Grass Bluegrass Festival presented by the Collins Theater Foundation. Okay, Josh, I want to come to you now. You had that moment in Michigan where the you all played together, and it was such a wonderful experience. And I understand that you wanted to continue that onward, but there had to be something that you found in common musically that you thought, okay, not only can we play this, you know, one-time gig and have a great time doing it, but we could do this on an ongoing basis. What did you see amongst the members of Woodbox Heroes to think, okay, we've got some commonality here that we can work with? What was that?
1: Bluegrass.
2: Really?
1: Just simply put, everybody, though we've each got our own, you know, kind of backgrounds and different genres and different avenues of the music industry, we all basically cut our teeth on a lot of bluegrass and traditional music. And I think that's a huge part. And you know, you take it back to like Bill Monroe, and you think about the environment that he was put in. He was ripping off, you know, older people than he, but then he influenced Chuck Berry, you know, a freaking electric guitar player, to come up with a riff that changed rock music. You think about that. So bluegrass, it stems, if you can play bluegrass, I've heard this my whole life, if you can play bluegrass music, you can take it anywhere and do anything, and especially if you can play it well. And we found ourselves with five stud musicians. And you just don't do that every day. And then apart from that, Marty, it was just like Janae had said before, there was a chemistry and a camaraderie. So not only were we cut from the same cloth musically, but as people, we got along. You don't see that in the music industry at all. You know, egos and everything's floating around. So,
2: Janae, you want to add anything to that?
0: Oh, I mean, I echo all of that. I mean, it's I don't know, Josh, if you were in the car with it. Sometimes we have to take two vehicles. We got a lot of gear. Yeah. But I remember, some of us were in the car, and for one thing, Barry Bells is in our band, so that freaks me out, because he's the heroes of Woodbox Heroes. He's been in Alex Krauss's band since the beginning, and he certainly is a hero. And we were listening to So Long, So Wrong. We had been listening to a lot of different music in the car that day, and then I put it on So Long, So Wrong, and whoever was in there, we just zoned in, and we're like, oh my god, like, it was one of those records that like changed the way I listened to bluegrass. Like, it was such a turning point, and we jammed that whole entire record. And it was such a cool moment, because I mean, we could pinpoint every little lick in that record, and it still happens with other records. I mean, that's what we do after shows, is sit and share a lot of records, but a lot of bluegrass records, and who played on what, and who wrote what, and who played fiddle and banjo and all the things.
1: We have these things called Barty parties.
2: Okay. You want to elaborate on that?
1: Our nickname for Barry is Barty.
2: Ah.
1: And so Barry takes the phone out after every show that he's with us, and

0: educates the younger members of the band in music history. So yeah, party parties.
1: I love it. I look for it.
2: Okay, now we say bluegrass. Most people know that, yes, it originated with Bill Monroe, but over the decades since then, there's all been sort of subgenres of bluegrass kind of come out of that even. So a question people ask, okay, yeah, you play bluegrass, but what kind of bluegrass is it? Can you describe the style of music that you write and record and perform as Woodbox Heroes? Janae, you want to take that first?
1: All the kinds.
2: Oh.
1: Like all the kinds. I think it says on our website, I don't, what does it say about it? It's not necessarily your grandpa's bluegrass,
2: All right.
1: I mean, we come from such a diverse background musically too. What I first started playing was classical. So I'm not up there playing classical, but there definitely are a few moments where, like, you know, my technique might take it there. Matt, the banjo player, oh my gosh, he comes from like, he
0: outer space.
1: listens to space. He listened to a lot of video games, even. I mean, he obviously learned banjo, but and Earl Scruggs is a hero of his, but he learned a lot of stuff off video games, which is wild. And he and his jazz chops are insane. He knows tastefully when to take it there, which is not the entire show, but is insane to watch him perform on his instrument. He's incredible. You know, so there's but as a whole, I'd say, I don't know, Josh. I like to lean into the blues side of bluegrass.
0: Bluesgrass.
1: Bluesgrass, yeah.
0: I made a comparison the other day. We get a lot of new grass revival
1: Yeah.
0: comparisons. And I think, stylistically, there is a lot of shared ground, but I think the biggest thing that we share with that type of mentality is that we don't put any hard boundaries on the music, as far as, it has to have a G run here, or it has to do, we don't follow any type of formula outside of like what the song is kind of asking us to do, once we get in and we start trying to play a through a tune. And so I think that just allows our musicianship and all of our influences to kind of poke through at particular moments in the songs.
2: I'm visiting today with Josh Martin and Janae Fleener. They're two of the members of Woodbox Heroes. They're going to be performing at the 2026 Big Grass Bluegrass Festival, happening at the Collins Theater, 120 West Emerson Street in Paragould. The festival happening on Friday and Saturday, July 24th and 25th. Now, you've already both alluded to this a little bit in the conversation, but you had very incredibly successful careers doing a variety of other things, and now you're part of a regularly performing band. I cannot imagine the logistics with all of you being so involved in so many other musical projects, the challenges of getting together and then finding a time to, okay, we're all free. Let's go into the studio, or even more rare, I would assume, let's all go on a little tour and play some shows together. Talk about that challenge to what it is that you do, because you're so in demand in so many areas.
0: Well, I guess I'm the guy that kind of looks at all the calendars and tries to see what goes down. Me and our booking agent, we kind of scratch our heads sometimes and we're like, how in the world are we going to pull this off? But, I think it boils down to we've realized that the more pressure that we put on this thing as far as trying to make it happen, the less that we enjoy like the process. And so it's always a thing of like just a balance. And so, there are some hard requirements that have, really hit us the past couple years, especially with, Barry being out with Alison Krauss, and Matt has been out with Mumford and Sons and all this stuff. And, it goes on. But there is still a tremendous, tremendous hope that once the dust kind of settles and all this stuff, Woodbox Heroes is going to be standing at the other side of that, and we're all, just kind of hell bent on pushing it forward, I feel like.
2: Janae,
1: I've said since the beginning, I said that this is what makes us so good because of all these things that we've done and all the people we've played with. But it is also the part that makes it so hard because of all the asks that we get. But it's, yeah, like Josh said, it's just trying to find a balance of all those things. Actually, recording is one of the probably that much time in the whole thing. And it's one of the things I enjoy the most, but it's such a precious thing when we get in the studio, because it honestly doesn't take us too long to, we're not a band that, well, one thing, we don't have the time because everybody's, you know, Josh lives in Kentucky and Barry lives in East Tennessee. So that time is really special, but luckily when we get together and do that is like, it's pure magic. Those are some of my favorite days we have together. And we're working on a new record right now. So it's fun listening to the new tracks and stuff, and excited for the future. But yeah, so I don't know. It's a journey like anything else, but it's a journey worth it for sure.
0: It makes every moment, I think what you're alluding to is, it makes every moment that we can actually come together and play music.
2: Yeah, yeah.
0: Instead of talking about playing music, when we're all together playing music, man, it is ecstatic.
2: Yeah.
0: It's like out of this world, man.
2: Well, and unlike some other groups that might play 100, 150, 200 shows over the course of a year, Woodbox Heroes, it's somewhat of a rarity to hear you guys play live. And so we're giving our listeners that opportunity at the Collins Theater. So for someone that's not had the chance to see you play live yet, Janae, would you describe what one of your shows is like?
1: Oh, man, it's a lot of different things. I'd say it's pretty energetic. I love a rowdy crowd. You don't have to be rowdy. I don't know what kind of crowds are there, but we do have parts of our set that can get a little rowdy. You know, like you're going to hear, it's, our record might be all originals, but we throw in I do some country covers. And Josh has been known to do some bluegrass covers in there too. The great Thomas Castle, that'll be playing mandolin. He does a great John Hartford song from time to time. There's a lot of different things, but you're going to hear some incredible originals. Josh is one of the best singer-songwriters I've ever heard, and he was a huge part in why I wanted to do this band project. So Cross the Line was what, the number one most played song on Bluegrass Radio?
0: Yeah, 2 years ago.
2: Yeah.
1: 2 years ago. And he sat there and wrote that all by his lungs.
0: Such a heartfelt number.
1: what do you say, Josh?
0: I say it's a roller coaster on all different levels. It's a musical roller coaster. It's a emotional roller coaster. I mean, Janae can just absolutely rip your heart out with some of these tunes that she does. Lay It On Me, one of the songs that's from the record, has steadily been a requested song, you know, when we're out at Delfest. there was a couple sitting in the front row at Delfest that had informed us that was one of their wedding songs. And so it's just amazing. And then, you know, some of the things musically that transpires, you know, we're not a jam band per se, but we have a tendency to break loose and have a couple jam sessions while we're on stage too. So it's just, you never know. It's like a box of chocolates. You never know what you're going to get.
2: Well, having watched several of your videos online, including of your multiple performances at the Grand Ole Opry, two things come to mind, one of which is the energy you bring to the stage, but also the affection that you have for one another. You've already talked about that. You guys not only play together well, but you like each other, and that comes through even on videos. And so I'm so excited to have you in person and for me to experience, along with everyone else, perhaps for the first time, seeing the Woodbox Heroes play live. Josh, we're going to close with you. If someone out there is listening and would like to engage with the band a little bit more before coming to see you on Friday, July 24th at the Collins Theater, tell us about your online presence, your social media that you have.
0: Yeah, sure. So, you know, first stop should be our website, woodboxheroes.com. You know, it's got all of our links and all of our a lot of our video footage and such on there. It's got some contact if you know you were interested in booking us or and this and that. But we're pretty active on Instagram. You know, things are we've got a cool landing spot there. Facebook. And it's all with the handle Woodbox Heroes. So we try to keep it simple. Only trick is spelling heroes. A lot of people don't realize there's an E in heroes. Yeah.
2: Well, we're so excited to host you again. Josh Martin, Janae Fleener, and the rest of Woodbox Heroes will be at the Collins Theater, 120 West Emerson Street in downtown Paragould on Friday night, July 24th, as part of a show that will also feature Chris Jones and the Night Drivers. It's the kickoff concert to this year's Big Grass Bluegrass Festival, presented by the Collins Theater Foundation with support from KASU Radio. All the details, including links for tickets, can be found at collinstheater.com/bluegrass. Janae, Josh, thanks so much for the engaging conversation. I could talk music with you guys for an hour. And in fact, I'd love to just be in one of those conversations with Barry after the show at some point. But thanks for your time today. And we're really looking forward to hosting you in Paragould very soon.
1: Looking forward to being there, Marty. Thank you. We'll see
0: thanks,
1: you there.
0: Marty.
2: And here's music for you now from Woodbox Heroes. This is called Cross the Line.

0: A great example of the energy they bring to everything they do. That's Woodbox Heroes, one of the true rising stars in bluegrass music today. In fact, well, the group itself is made up of individual stars. They all got together into their own bluegrass galaxy for this all-star band. Across the Line, the name of that tune. Again, the group includes fiddler and vocalist Janae Fleener, who has won the Musician of the Year Award at the Academy of Country Music Awards on multiple occasions. She's won the Fiddle Player of the Year at the Arkansas Country Music Awards on multiple occasions. This is a group you won't want to miss. They're performing July 24th at 7 o'clock along with Chris Jones and the Night Drivers, the first of three concerts at this year's Big Grass Bluegrass Festival. Again, it's happening at the Collins Theater, 120 West Emerson Street in downtown Paragould, Arkansas. 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You can see the complete lineup that also includes Williamson Branch, Rhonda Vincent and the Rage, High Fidelity, and Ramblin' Heart. That information can be found at collinstheater.com/bluegrass. And speaking of Ramblin' Heart, coming up in about 30 minutes from now, I'll be visiting with Pete Brown and Patty LaFleur, two longtime Arkansas musicians who are one half of this stellar group that'll be playing Saturday, July 25th. But in a moment, we'll give the bluegrass treatment to some songs that came from outside of the world of bluegrass music, and a couple of those performances will be by artists performing at this year's festival. 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
2: Coming up on the next Bluegrass Breakdown, we'll be heading back to those heady days of 1986 when, among other things, country singer Randy Travis releases his first album, the Boston Celtics win the NBA championship, and the sounds of Hot Grass, Wes Homner, and the High County Ramblers reverberate throughout bluegrass land. I'm Dave Higgs. We'll be demonstrating just how great a year 1986 was on the next Bluegrass Breakdown.
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You may have heard that one before by the Doobie Brothers, but I'm pretty sure there wasn't a banjo in their version. Those are the VW Boys with Listen to the Music. And we're glad that you're listening to the music here on KASU. Every Sunday afternoon, we bring you bluegrass music. And again, we're always bringing you live bluegrass music at the Collins Theater in Paragould. This month, we're teaming up with the Collins Theater Foundation for the Big Grass Bluegrass Festival on July 24th. 4th and 25th. Here's music from a couple of the acts performing at the festival, and they're performing tunes that you may have heard before by other musical acts. This one was a hit for the band Poco back in the, I guess, late 70s, early 1980s, but it's been a staple on classic rock radio ever since. Here, Rhonda Vincent sings Crazy Love.

Williams & Branch with their wonderful version of Glen Campbell's Southern Nights, and Rhonda Vincent singing one that was a hit for the country rock band Poco, Crazy Love. Rhonda Vincent, Williams & Branch, Chris Jones and the Night Drivers, the Woodbox Heroes, Ramblin' Heart, and High Fidelity will be performing at the Collins Theater in Paragould the weekend of July 24th and 25th. That's this year's Big Grass Bluegrass Festival. 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It's I Wish It Would Rain.

the group Trout Steak Revival, and that's called The Light. Feller and Hill, with some help from Rhonda Vincent, performed Tired of Losing You, and Foxfire played I Wish It Would Rain. Next, we've got one for you from the Baker family.

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2: I'm Tiziana Deering. Journalist Gary Baum received an email informing him that a private AI tribunal would attempt to, quote, adjudicate a determination of truth about one of his articles. He decided to investigate and was blown away.
3: Journalists like myself are used to blowback, but this was something different. 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

0: out of all the things you could be doing on a Sunday afternoon, thanks for spending some time with me here on KASU for the sounds of bluegrass music. This is Down Home Harmonies. I'm your guide through it all, Marty Scarborough. And coming up between now and 3 o'clock, we've got music from Larry Stevenson, the Spinney Brothers, Wildfire, and Grasstown. And we've got more music from acts performing at this year's Big Grass Bluegrass Festival in Paragould. In fact, right after the news, we'll speak with two of the members of one of the bands performing at the festival. We'll hear from Pete Brown and Patty LaFleur of Ramblin' Heart.
1: Live from NPR News in Washington, I'm Dan Ronan. South Carolina four-term Republican Senator Lindsey Graham, a key ally of President Trump's, died Saturday night in Washington. Graham was pro-defense and recently returned to Washington from Ukraine. He was 71. With Graham's death and the absence of Senator Mitch McConnell, who is facing his own health challenges, the narrow Republican majority in the Senate is even thinner. NPR's Mara Liasson reports.
2: There's a lot of work before the Senate. There's the National Defense Authorization Act. It's a must-pass piece of legislation. Any absence of a senator makes that job much, much harder because the Senate majority, Republican majority, is so slim there. They also have to pass an emergency supplemental funding request from the Pentagon to help fund the war in Iran. Those are big priorities on Capitol Hill. And then there's the countdown clock to the midterms that's ticking down.
1: Also, at least three Republican senators who are retiring or lost primary elections have been more aggressive voting against President Trump's agenda. The U.S. and Iran are again engaging fire for the third weekend in a row. The back-and-forth strikes began after Iran fired warning shots at a tanker attempting to transit through the Strait of Hormuz. NPR's Kerry Khan reports.
3: Iran's Navy says it fired the warning shots at a container vessel after, quote, several ships attempted to travel along an unapproved route through the vital waterway. The U.S. has urged ships to use a southern route through the strait that hugs the coast of Oman. Iran says that is a violation of the Memorandum of Understanding signed last month between Iran and the U.S. Posting on X, the U.S. military says it completed a third round of strikes overnight, hitting more than 100 targets to hold, quote, Iranian forces accountable for its attack on commercial vessels in the Strait of Hormuz. Iran says it responded with fire toward Jordan and other Gulf states. The UAE and Qatari officials report intercepting incoming missile attacks. Kerry Khan, NPR News, Tel Aviv.
1: An outbreak of foodborne illnesses that cause diarrhea, nausea, and fatigue has now been detected in 31 states, according to federal health officials. It includes 1,500 cases in Michigan, 177 in Ohio. NPR's Joe Hernandez reports the cause of the outbreak is still under investigation.
4: Cyclosporiasis is a gastrointestinal disease caused by the parasite Cyclospora, which can contaminate food and water. The Centers for Disease Control and Prevention says it's still trying to figure out what caused the spike in infections and that the total number of cases could rise. Previous outbreaks in the U.S. have been linked to raspberries, basil, cilantro, snow peas, and lettuce. Cyclosporiasis is not typically fatal and no deaths have been reported, but federal health officials say there have been 86 hospitalizations. Joe Hernandez, NPR News.
1: You're listening to NPR News from Washington. Some researchers say they're devastated by the Trump administration's recent changes to the enforcement of the Endangered Species Act. This comes after the administration finalized a rule Friday. It eliminates a major protection for wildlife against logging, oil drilling, and other activities. KQED's Lakshmi Sera has more from Berkeley.
5: The change to the Endangered Species Act allows for development on wildlife habitats as long as the animals aren't killed or injured. Christopher Martin is a professor in the Integrative Biology Department at the University of California, Berkeley. His lab studies the endangered Devil's Hole pupfish, found in Death Valley National Park in California and Nevada.
6: It would be the death of the Endangered Species Act, right? Because the species cannot survive without its habitat, without its home. So without having those habitat protections in place, it's all out the window.
5: Martin says this change could have impacts on species many people cherish, like the bald eagle, California condor, and his own beloved Devil's Hole pupfish. For NPR News, I'm Lakshmi Sara in Berkeley.
1: Several reporters with the New York Times have been issued subpoenas and could be forced to testify before a grand jury next week over their reporting concerning the security of the new Air Force One jet donated to the Trump administration from Qatar. President Trump used an older airplane last week to return to Washington from a NATO summit. The New York Times reported it was because of security concerns with the new jet. The New York Times says it will continue the fight. This is NPR.
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8: 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Host Mike Luster has prepared a playlist that will include Sonny Rollins, The Rolling Stones, Johnny Cash, and Lionel Richie. 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
9: This is KASU, the radio station that brings you bluegrass music commercial-free every Sunday afternoon and brings you a wide variety of live bluegrass throughout the course of the year. We are proud to once again be a presenting sponsor alongside the Collins Theater Foundation for the Big Grass Bluegrass Festival. This year it's happening July 24th and 25th at the Collins Theater, 120 West Emerson Street in downtown Paragould, Arkansas. Six acts will be performing over the course of three concerts those 2 days. And joining me today, we have two members of a group that will be actually kicking off the Saturday afternoon lineup at a 1 o'clock show beginning on July the 25th. Joining me today from the band Ramblin' Heart, we've got Patty LaFleur and Pete Brown. Pete and Patty, welcome to the show.
10: Great. We're thrilled to be here, Marty.
11: Hey, Marty.
9: Well,
11: good to see you.
9: Yeah, good to have you guys on the program and looking forward to hosting you back at the Collins Theater in Paragould again. First of all, I want to talk to you each individually. Patty, tell me a little bit about your connections. What are your Arkansas roots?
10: Oh, born and raised, got my first bluegrass instrument at the age of 9. My parents took me to the Arkansas Folk Festival in Mountain View every year, and I was fascinated with the twang of a bluegrass banjo. So I started playing banjo at 9. At 12, some friends of mine were forming a group, some kids, and it was Robert Boland, Steve Bush, and Bill Anderson, and they were looking for a bass player. And my parents found me one in a week to buy a big doghouse bass, and the rest is history. I fell in love with the bass even more than the banjo and never looked back. And ironically, Pete and I went to junior high and high school together, but we never got to play in a band together until we were grownups. Our bands went two different directions, and so the band he was with toured a lot more than the one I was playing with, but we're so thrilled in our 40s to actually be in a band together and get to play bluegrass too.
11: Well, we were in our 40s when we started together. My beginnings are kind of the same. I moved to, born and raised in Arkansas, lived in Little Rock. And in the fifth grade, when they, close to the end of the school year, the band instructor and the orchestra instructor came and demonstrated all the instruments. Well, I grew up listening to my dad's record collection, all bluegrass and western swing and country, pre-70s country, well, pre-60s country at that time. Fell in love with the fiddle and started begging for one. Finally got one in the right at the end of the fifth grade there, and when saw the orchestra lady demonstrate the stringed instruments, the violin, viola, cello, and the upright bass, I was like, I got to sign up for this. It's my chance to learn how to fiddle. And we moved away right after that and didn't have a string program in Bryant School District. And so I was kind of self-taught. I had a barber that I would I would go to, I begged my mom to take me every week to get a haircut because he played the fiddle. And he would take time and show me stuff. Anyway.
10: That's why he has a burr haircut and all his childhood pictures.
11: I would get my hair just totally whacked off. Things evolved from there. Like she was saying, I played with a band for till I was up in my early 20s. And then I kind of got out of bluegrass to try to do music full time and make a living that you're going to have to do a lot of road work. And I did that for several years, and I got really burned out of from being out there. It was fun and all of that, but it got old, and I came back home, and I put everything up and said I was done. I don't want to play anymore. This is not for me. And one of the guys that I grew up playing with ran into Patty at a bluegrass festival.
10: At Turkey Track.
11: Turkey Track, yeah. And she told him, or he told her, Pete Brown's back. And she was like, well, where's he been? And we had not been in touch since high school. And
10: I called him out and said, you're about to play some bluegrass. And I dragged him kicking and screaming back into the genre.
11: I didn't want to play anymore, but it all worked out good. We had the band, the Acousticats, and we did three recording projects in that. And, then I got a call from Cedar Hill to go do a gig up in British Columbia, and kept getting offered the job. And I said, well, I don't really want to play without Patty. And so Patty got offered the job too. So we played in Cedar Hill for 12 years, and we put out several CDs and got to play the Opry and,
10: toured Europe
11: a number of times, Wales and Ireland and the rest of the UK, and some places we would have probably not went on our own, but it was fun. It was interesting meeting the different people from those cultures, and some of the finest people you'll ever want to meet are in Wales. They're like being in the south part of the United States, the real country. They don't talk like us, but they're real country. They help each other. They give you the shirt off their back. That was a fun experience. But anyway,
10: and we chose to retire in 2022. Things were slowing down, and we thought we'd step back and regroup. And so 3/4 of this group is old Cedar Hillians, and then and we actually, one of the guys said, you know, Elijah Baker's not playing with anybody. Let's give him a call. So last year we did. We said, hey, Elijah, you want to come play a gig on the square at Mountain View? And he came, and after it was over, it's such a great guy. I mean, the Baker family, they're stellar folks. They're just great people off stage. And he looked and said, that's the most fun I've had playing in a while. And I said, you want to do it again? He said, I'll have you I'll be there as long as you'll have me. So he's been really a blessing. If you haven't heard him play guitar, oh my goodness, he will tear it up and blow your mind. And he's doing a lot of our lead singing and just a great guy. And then we also have DJ Shoemate on banjo.

0: happening July 24th and 25th at the Collins Theater in Paragould. So, Pete and Patty, you both have very lengthy resumes in bluegrass music, as you were just telling us about. Elijah and DJ, they're from a younger generation, I'll put it that way.
1: Definitely.
2: Definitely.
1: Yep. I'm Mama Patty to them. But, you know, these young guys usually need somebody, you know, that's wiser to keep them in line. So it works out fairly well.
0: So how does the two of you, coming from a different generation, pairing up with these younger musicians, how does that blend together with creating a unique style and sound for Ramblin' Heart?
3: Well, one thing with DJ especially, he's
1: an old soul.
3: He's an old soul, and I mean, the stuff that he listens to is the stuff that I listen to. You know, Jimmy Martin, Stanley Brothers, Bill Monroe. Nothing against the more current stuff. We listen to that as well, but my heart is in the original, like Flat and Scruggs, Bill Monroe, Jimmy Martin, that kind of stuff. And that's the background that DJ has. He can play the other stuff fine,
1: but his heart's in Old Country Gentleman and a lot of the classics is what he grew up on. And Elijah's the same way. The Baker family always did some great traditional bluegrass as well as some old traditional country. So that's worked out really, really well.
0: So yeah. How do you determine this is a song that fits well for the four of us to play together as Ramblin' Heart? Who kind of chooses or suggests the songs that you're going to play live in your sets?
1: We have a chat group, you know, a text group that we constantly feed each other songs and say, hey, guys, what do you think about this one? And so we're constantly opening another YouTube video to listen to and go, wow, never heard that. Didn't know they ever did that song. So, yeah, we continually strive to pull out. And, you know, some of us write a few songs, too, and we'll throw an original at you every once in a while. But we try to stay traditional. I've got a fun, neat story that's happened to Pete and I in the last year. Pete grew up loving Benny Martin and got to meet Benny Martin, and Benny showed him some licks. And the funny thing is, a lot of the younger fiddlers have never heard of Benny. Last year at Starby Creek, Pete was doing a workshop with Mary Parker and some other great fiddle players, and he was talking about his influences, and one of his biggest influences was Benny Martin. And she said, huh, I'm not familiar with him. And the next song she kicked it off with a Benny Martin lick. He goes, well, that was a Benny Martin lick, and that was a Benny Martin lick. But a little over a year ago, we were fortunate to have been offered to buy one of Benny's four strings that he had, and we knew who bought it, and the person we were buying from had gotten it from him.
2: Yep.
1: And Benny had scratched his name in the back of that fiddle. It says Benny Martin with pocket knife on the back of it. And so several friends of ours, we were calling and shouting from the rooftop, we got a Benny Martin fiddle. And a few months later, my good friend Timmy Crouch called me and said, hey, George Gruen has his five string and the eight string, which we had an eight string made from that eight string fiddle. So we ran to Nashville. And so now we own three of Benny Martin's fiddles, a 4, 5, and 8. And we won't have it at the show because they're with a master luthier being tweaked and tuned, you know, because it had set up, well, it's in his original case with his notes and his rosin and everything. It was so cool.
3: Benny was if you listen to the Flat and Scruggs, early Flat and Scruggs stuff, Benny to me is textbook bluegrass fiddle. I mean, there's nothing about him. Well, same way with Kenny Baker as well, but Kenny Baker was like a generation behind Benny. But he was a stellar guy. I mean, I was just a little teenager, and we played a show at Tucker Coliseum in Russellville with Flat and Scruggs and the Osborne Brothers and the band that I played in. And Benny took me back into the dressing room and let me play his fiddle and handed me the eight string, and I didn't know nothing. I had no clue about it. And then when he gets up there on stage with Lester Flatt and the Nashville Grass, they featured Benny doing me and my fiddle on the eight string. And I was blown away. I had always wanted one. But when I had the one built, I had no idea how to tune it.

0: And Patty says, it's supposed to sound like twin fiddles when you play. There's eight strings, two of each string, and they're tuned like a kind of like a pedal steel in thirds. And I had messaged Michael Cleveland about how do you tune the eight string. Finally figured it out listening to YouTube videos of Benny Martin playing the eight string. He would pluck all of them all the way across, and you could kind of make it out. Finally figured it out, but during that time, Patty said it sounded like instead of two fiddles playing, it sounded like a toe sack full of cats fighting. And anyway, but Benny and Scotty Stoneman were my two biggest influences, you know, and they're playing, both of them are kind of unorthodox compared to Baker and the new stuff. And I'm not faulting the new stuff. I love it. I just, the other gets me in the heart more than the new stuff. Anyway, that's my two cents.
1: I'm visiting with Pete Brown and Patty LaFleur. They're half of the group Ramblin' Heart, and they're going to be performing at 1 o'clock Saturday, July 25th at this year's Big Grass Bluegrass Festival at the Collins Theater in Paragould. One more thing just kind of comes to mind here. Again, talking with, you know, you're playing with Elijah Baker and DJ Shoemate, and how bluegrass music, and you're talking, Pete, about doing a workshop. This is a style of music that gets handed down from generation to generation.
0: Exactly.
1: And
0: exactly.
1: Talk to me about how now both of you at a stage in life are able to do that, to hand this music down to a younger generation.
2: Well, two years ago, we got a call from someone saying they were wanting to plan a bluegrass festival in Sheridan, Arkansas. They were a nonprofit. They'd never been, neither one of the people that I was talking to had ever even been to a bluegrass festival. And they were like, we've heard that you guys know a lot about bluegrass. What would you charge? And I said, wait a minute, what are you doing? They told me, and I said, oh my goodness, to have another bluegrass venue, another festival in Arkansas, I'll work for free. I'll play for free. What can I do to help you get this going? And that was it felt so wonderful to be able to take, you know, 45 years of playing bluegrass, 45 years of playing bluegrass festivals all over literally the world, and bring it home and have my little input on what I thought the bluegrasser and the bluegrass musician would both need and want from a festival. And it was an absolute blast. We had a horrible storm. And so, but we kept on going, plugging through it, because we had a huge covered barn, and we just turned the music up a little louder, drowned out the thunder, and keep plugging along. Yeah. I never missed a show, but it's very much, you know, some of the younger people that come and ask, yeah, because a lot of the younger girls have approached me, and I love mentoring. And years ago, I wasn't even as old as I am now, and Chanley Painter used to follow me around, and her mother's like, she adores you, Patty. She needs a mentor. And now she's on Fox News every night. I guess I thought, wow, that far exceeded my expectations. But yeah, it touches my heart that I can help and give back a little bit. What about you?
0: Well, that what you just said, that I agree 100% with all that. My other deal is like what Marty said about giving workshops, doing workshops. Usually at festivals for the last, the whole time we were Cedar Hill, anytime we played a decent sized festival, I would get asked to do the workshop, and I hated it. I thought I hated it. I don't want to do this. I didn't want to do it. Well, after I did it, and you see the, especially the young kids, but older people as well, you can show them a little something. And if they get just a little something out of it, that's a great feeling. And that's a big bonus. When I was a kid, playing at festivals, there weren't workshops, and there wasn't YouTube or any of that stuff that you could go to and try to learn. Somebody either had to physically show you what they're doing, which I've had a lot of bluegrass fiddle players show me stuff. But the other thing was put on an album and slow it down to like 16, and then you could make out what it was doing, but it changed the pitch. So it was kind of a not the greatest learning tool, but that's all we really had at our disposal back then. And today, it blows my mind how good a lot of the younger generation, how good they are.
2: Well, when we, I mean, you know, there's been several pairs of several kids that we've been fortunate enough to meet at Mountain View over the years in different places. Jed and Harry Clark, when they were little bitty kids, used to follow this one around and try to pick up licks on mandolin or fiddle or guitar. Jeremy and Charlotte Crosmer, I don't know if you know the Crosmer kids, they're brilliant musicians. She's the lead violinist with the Arkansas Symphony now, and she's amazing. And her brother Jeremy is a very well-renowned cello player. And then when Mary Parker was 6, 7, 8 years old, her dad would show up with her at a Cedar Hill show, and we'd put her up there and she'd do a number or two. And we, you know, you sit back and go, those kids are going to be great one day. And they just had no idea what resources they had and how talented they were. And sure enough, they all are. So that's been really cool to see.
0: I think the future of bluegrass is in good hands with the kids that are coming up now, the ones that are interested in. And there was a time period, I mean, when Patty and I were going to festivals as kids, there were a lot of kids that played or wanted to play or whatever. I mean, a lot. And then there was a time period like through the early 80s, forward, where kids kind of lost interest in it. But there's been a resurgence of that in the last 10 years especially. And I think the music will live on, you know, with the kids that are taking it by the steering wheel or whatever, taking it by the horns and running with it. And there's a lot of stuff out there that's, I don't call it, it's definitely not traditional bluegrass, but they're still, what they're doing is really good, really, really good musically. And I think the future's safe. Well, the future of bluegrass.
1: And again, I'm visiting with Pete Brown and Patty LaFleur of the band Ramblin' Heart. They'll be performing at 1 o'clock Saturday, July 25th at the Collins Theater in Paragould as part of this year's Big Grass Bluegrass Festival. So we've talked a lot about the music that you love, some of your influences. Now kind of describe what people can expect to hear when Ramblin' Heart takes the stage that afternoon.
2: Well, you won't hear any rock and roll cover tunes for sure. we're all very traditionally rooted folks. Not that, you know, but our tastes are all a little different in some of the traditional stuff we like. So it's going to be a lot of variety, and maybe one or two old country tunes, because Elijah does such a great job on those. But we, you know, we're pretty traditional. I think for the most part, if you love traditional bluegrass, you'll be a huge Ramblin' Heart fan. It's not going to be songs you hear every day, because we look for some of the old obscure things to drag out and put back in front of folks.
1: Well, I know for all four of you, you've been on the Collins Theater stage before, but not as this particular group. What are you looking forward to coming back to this historic venue in Paragould?
2: Well, this band's a little different than every band we've ever had. I feel like those two boys with us are two of the best pickers I've ever had the honor of playing with. So there will be some screaming fast songs you can barely tap your foot to, because those boys can do it. And Pete and I just try to hang on. Yeah, try to hang on with them. And that's been so much fun. But, you know, it's going to have a lot of variation and a lot of variety. Nobody will say our show all sounded the same for sure.
1: Well, if someone's wanting to learn a little bit more about Ramblin' Heart before coming to the show, do you guys have an online presence? Are you on social media or have a website?
2: We've got more stuff on our Facebook page than website. I have been working on the website for months and with a friend of mine, and we should get that finished up pretty quickly.
1: Well, thanks to both of you for joining me today via Zoom. I'm looking forward to having you in person at the Collins Theater. Again, Patti LaFleur, Pete Brown, they along with Elijah Baker and DJ Shoemate make up Ramblin' Heart. And this group will be performing the Saturday afternoon show that also includes High Fidelity and Williamson Branch, that beginning at 1 o'clock on July the 25th. Other performers at this year's Big Grass Bluegrass Festival include Rhonda Vincent and The Rage, The Woodbox Heroes, and Chris Jones and The Night Drivers. All the information can be found at collinstheater.com/bluegrass.
2: One other side note, if you know Pete Brown, you know that he's going to tell some of his bizarre jokes and twisted humor. So those will definitely be a part of the show as well. It won't be staunch and straight-laced with him around. So,
0: well,
2: thank you, Marty, so much.
0: Yeah,
2: we're really thrilled to be included this year and looking forward to it.
0: Absolutely.
1: Here's some music for you now from Pete and Patti when they were part of the group The Acousticats. Patti playing bass, Pete singing and playing fiddle on this Lester Flatt and Earl Scruggs classic, It's Till the End of the World Rolls Around.

0: Till the End of the World rolls round. From the Acousticats, a group that includes Pete Brown and Patti LaFleur. Now, these days, they're part of the group Ramblin' Heart, and that band will be performing Saturday, July 25th at 1 o'clock at the Collins Theater in Paragould as part of this year's Big Grass Bluegrass Festival. That afternoon show will also include performances by High Fidelity and Williamson Branch. Ticket information and the full festival lineup can be found at collinstheater.com/bluegrass and the Big Grass Bluegrass Festival presented by the Collins Theater Foundation and KASU.
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2: Coming up on the next Bluegrass Breakdown, we'll be heading back to those heady days of 1986 when, among other things, country singer Randy Travis releases his first album, the Boston Celtics win the NBA championship, and the sounds of Hot Grass, Wes Homner, and the High County Ramblers reverberate throughout bluegrass land. I'm Dave Higgs. We'll be demonstrating just how great a year 1986 was on the next Bluegrass Breakdown.
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That's Larry Stevenson with the Sea of Heartbreak. It's bluegrass music here every Sunday afternoon on 91.9 FM and all of our streaming platforms, including if you've got one of those smart speakers in your home, simply ask it to play KASU. I'm Marty Scarborough, and I'm happy to be the MC for, once again, the Big Grass Bluegrass Festival that's just less than 2 weeks away now, happening Friday, July 24th, and Saturday, July 25th at the Collins Theater at 120 West Emerson Street in downtown Paragould, Arkansas. Here's music from three of the acts that'll be performing at the festival. In fact, here's the group that'll be kicking it all off. It's a band that has over 20 number one bluegrass music hits. Where else could you go to hear a band with that many hits in any style of music? Chris Jones and the Night Drivers will be kicking off the festival. Here they are with one of those number one hits. It's called One Night in Paducah.

Rhonda Vincent with Busy City, the Woodbox Heroes, an all-star group that includes Arkansan Janae Fleener on fiddles and vocal. That was Remember This Part. And we heard Chris Jones and the Night Drivers playing One Night in Paducah. Well, Chris Jones and the Night Drivers will be playing One Night Only in Paragould, specifically on Friday, July 24th. They're kicking off the Big Grass Bluegrass Festival. The Woodbox Heroes will be playing right after them that same night. The other acts performing on Saturday, July 25th at 1 p.m., it's Ramblin' Heart, High Fidelity, and Williamson Branch. And then Rhonda Vincent and The Rage will be wrapping up the festival with a show at 7 o'clock on Saturday, July 25th. A link for tickets and more information is at collinstheater.com/bluegrass. And again, the Big Grass Bluegrass Festival taking the place of this month's Bluegrass Monday, the festival presented by the Collins Theater Foundation with support from KASU. 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

0: Those are the Spinney Brothers with the Train Song, Alan Bybee and Grasstown before that, and This Old Guitar and Me. Wildfire started the set with I Wouldn't Mind the Shackles. That's all for me. Stay tuned for more bluegrass with Dave Higgs on Bluegrass Breakdown. That's next.
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4: On this week's Bluegrass Breakdown, we'll be taking the trusty Bluegrass Time Machine, which curiously looks like a vintage John Deere tractor with an oversized closed cab, back to those musically important days of 1986, when, among other things, country singer Randy Travis releases his first album, Storms of Life. The Statler Brothers and Loretta Lynn win Music City News Awards. Madonna's single, Live to Tell, goes to number one. The Boston Celtics win the NBA championship, the Statue of Liberty is renovated, and the sounds of Hot Grass, Wes Homner, and the High County Ramblers reverberate throughout Bluegrass Land. I'm Dave Higgs, and we'll be demonstrating just how great a year 1986 was. Coming up this 40 years old, the halfway point between Diapers and Depends, edition of Bluegrass Breakdown.
5: Live from NPR News in Washington, I'm Dan Ronan. President Trump is remembering Senator Lindsey Graham as a great politician and a skilled deal maker. Trump spoke on NBC's Meet the Press this morning. The South Carolina Republican died last night in Washington at age 71. NPR's Eric McDaniel reports.
6: Trump said he spoke to Graham by phone Saturday night after the senator returned from a trip abroad. He remembered the South Carolinian as a loyal ally who fiercely advocated for the president's agenda, despite an acrimonious 2016 Republican primary fight. Here's Trump speaking to NBC's Kristen Welker this morning.
7: This man was a great politician. He really got it.
6: Graham's temporary replacement will be appointed by South Carolina's Republican governor and serve for the rest of the year. A new Republican nominee will be elected in August and will compete for a six-year term in November's general election against Democratic nominee Annie Andrews in the Ruby Red State. Eric McDaniel, NPR News.
5: President Trump says he's ordered the military to conduct wide-scale bombing against Iran should Iran assassinate him. However, there's no automatic process that allows the death of a president to trigger a military attack, and that decision would be up to Vice President J.D. Vance. While not addressing the specific concern on ABC's This Week, the U.S. ambassador to the U.N., Mike Waltz, did discuss those type of plots that he says are concerning to President Trump.
8: They have operatives here in the United States. Plots are ongoing, but our intelligence community, the FBI, our law enforcement entities are absolutely on top of it.
5: On Saturday, Iran's new supreme leader vowed to avenge the death of his father, who was killed by airstrikes in the first hour of the war. The head of the World Health Organization says his agency is facing complex challenges as it tries to deal with the Ebola outbreak in the Democratic Republic of Congo. Michael Koloki reports.
9: In a statement, the WHO's Director General, Tedros Ghebreyesus, said that insecurity in the Congo continues to hamper efforts by his team to respond to the outbreak, adding that mistrust among community members also poses a challenge. Earlier last month, a report by Congolese authorities said the presence of armed groups in parts of the country was continuing to limit humanitarian access to several areas that either had been hit by the Ebola outbreak or were at risk of being affected by the disease. Meanwhile, the UN's World Food Programme warned today that the outbreak in Congo could lead to a sharp increase in severe hunger in the country. For NPR News, I'm Michael Kaluki in Nairobi.
5: Even as the U.S. and Iran continued to exchange military strikes, President Trump today said the critical Strait of Hormuz remains open to commercial traffic. Before Trump's call to NBC, Iran said the strait had been closed for traffic. You're listening to NPR News. The top-ranked men's tennis player in the world, at least 24-year-old Jannik Sinner, is the champion at Wimbledon in London, winning his fifth career Grand Slam title. Sinner also captured the title last year at the All England Club. He defeated the number two player in the world, Alexander Zverev, in a match that took 3 hours and 46 minutes, making this the second longest win in his career. More university students are sticking with it. A new report finds a higher number of students are remaining enrolled in college after their first semester. NPR's Alyssa Nadworny has the story.
10: The National Student Clearinghouse Research Center tracks persistence and retention to see if students who head to college actually stay there on the path to a degree. More than 2.6 million students started college in the fall of 2024, and the report found more than 77% of them returned to school for a second year. That's up slightly from the prior year's data. There were also increases in the outcomes for Black and Hispanic students. They saw decade-high rates at which they returned to college for the next fall. Racial gaps still persist, with white and Asian students returning to college at higher rates. Alyssa Nadworny, NPR News.
5: A heat wave is expected across much of the country this week. Two-thirds of the nation could be impacted. Temperatures are forecast to be 15 to 25 degrees hotter than normal from the southwest to the Great Plains before the heat moves to the East Coast later in the week. Temperatures could be broken across the country. 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
4: Well, howdy, friends and neighbors. Dave Higgs here, welcoming you to Bluegrass Breakdown and our fourth of seven planned jaunts back to 1986, where we'll be counting down albums of note by artist in alphabetical order. This time around, we hope to get from the Hee-Haw Gospel Quartet through the irrepressible Lewis family, with lots of great tunes in between, like this next one from North Carolina's High County Ramblers. As Dale Morris relates in his liner notes, quote, "The music is played with intensity and spirit. These are also the main qualities that serve to attract loyal fans. The High County Ramblers and their music have these qualities in abundance," unquote. This is "Don't You Call My Name." Then Jim Hoyles and Friends, which included a young Alison Krauss, will play "The Gray Eagle."

Old-time fiddler Jim Hoyles with a track from his fifth album, and a very important one at that, as it features the first recording by Alison Krauss, all of 14 years old at the time, 1 year before her solo debut on Rounder. That was Alison on the fiddle with her brother Victor on the bass and Swamp Weiss on the guitar. You'll find that in the next tune we're fixing to unleash on Jim Hoyles and Friends' 1986 LP, Different Strokes. That, of course, was the Grey Eagle. Here's another one featuring that same trio, Nick's Noodle. Then Wes Homner will sing one, From the Heart.

Wes Homner singing one of his originals, the title track actually, as heard on his 1986 Rosewood album, From the Heart. And Jim Hoyles and Friends, featuring 14-year-old Allison Krauss on the fiddle, was in front with Nick's Noodle, as rendered on Jim's Different Strokes recording. Hot Grass will get us through our break and into more four-decade-old action with a Larry Sparks original. From their 1986 Old Homestead LP, Fire on the Fields, this is Lonesome Ride.

I'm Dave Higgs, and our walk through 1986 will continue with another track from Hot Grass, followed by tunes from Jim and Jesse, Denny Jones and Paul Kovac, and the Kentucky Ramblers. It'll continue being 40 years old or nothing once we emerge the other side of our break here on Bluegrass Breakdown.

0: The Trump administration continues its campaign to cast doubt on the election process by threatening top state election officials with criminal prosecution over alleged non-citizen voting. What does that mean for the midterms? That's on the next installment of our politics series, If You Can Keep It, on 1A.
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2: We're back here on Bluegrass Breakdown, still basking in the bluegrassical glow of 1986, starting the segment the way we finished the last one, with another tune from Hot Grass's Fire on the Fields recording. The band, according to Faye McGinnis's liner notes, quote, made a low-key entrance into the Detroit area music scene, not expecting or asking nothing. The youthful trio simply played music for the joy of playing, clearly expressing their faith in traditional music. There was severe criticism of the lightning-fast, red-hot music at first. Their name comes easily, unquote. This is one written by the group's guitarist and lead vocalist, Brad Fuller, My Little Sweetheart. Then Jesse McReynolds will pick two from his all-mandolin instrumental outing, Somewhere My Love.

Jim and Jesse with a pair from their 1986 LP featuring Jesse's singular mandolin stylings. That was Mandolin Ramble, preceded by the title track, Somewhere My Love, also known as Lara's Theme, referencing the character played to perfection by actress Julie Christie in the movie Dr. Zhivago. And Hot Grass was in the leadoff position with My Little Sweetheart. Next up on our list of artists who bluegrassically brightened 1986 are Denny Jones and Paul Kovac out of Northeastern Ohio. Jim Bloom puts it this way in his liner notes, quote, "Northeast Ohio has known about Denny Jones and Paul Kovac for several years. After you hear this, you'll see why we can't keep them a secret anymore," unquote. From their Maple Hill foray, Memories to the Future, this is Hard Roads and Troubles

0: The Kentucky Ramblers, featuring Gary Brewer on guitar, with Glenn Duncan guesting on the fiddle, singing two of Gary's, the title track to the group's 1986 Turquoise album, Thinking of Home, preceded by I Can't Run Off With You, Darlin'. And Denny Jones and Paul Kovac were in front of it all with Hard Roads and Troubles. I'm Dave Higgs, and the Lawson brothers, Doug Lawson and Glenn Lehman, will keep this 40-year-old juggernaut going immediately following our upcoming break here on Bluegrass Breakdown.
1: 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Vines. This Jonesboro native has just released his fourth album titled Kaleidoscope Dream. 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
0: We have returned here on Bluegrass Breakdown. The time machine still has plenty of air and enough fuel to get us back to the present, we hope anyway. So we'll forge ahead, plowing through the high blue and lonesome highlights of 1986, continuing with the title track to the Lawson Brothers LP, Long Gone. Jeff Lawson is on guitar and sings lead, and his brother Todd picks the five and sings tenor. Then Doyle Lawson and Quicksilver will peel one off.

Doyle Lawson and Quicksilver in one of their most historic lineups. Doyle, of course, Russell Moore, Scott Vestal, and Curtis Vestal with My Lord Remembered Me, which can be found on their stellar 1986 all-gospel project, Beyond the Shadows. And the Lawson brothers were in front of the pack with Long Gone, a tune from the Rich, Reno, and Smiley song bag. You're hearing golden, moldy, oldie, four-decade-old bluegrass, thanks to Nashville Public Radio, Nashville, Tennessee, where Bluegrass Breakdown is produced by Scott Smith. 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You can find out more at bluegrasshall.org. Glenn and George Lehman had played together for more than 40 years in Ohio before making their first album, the aptly entitled Country Songs of a Bygone Era. We'll hear the duo sing Southern Dixie Flyer, and then the Lewis family will liven things up, as only they can, with The Whale Swallowed Jonah.

0: The first family of bluegrass gospel, the always energized Lewis family, singing about a fellow that didn't go to Nineveh as commanded by God, but instead ran away, only to be swallowed by a big fish and then spat out onto land 3 days later. That was Whale Swallowed Jonah, as performed on the group's 1986 Riversong LP, Generation to Generation. And I'm that high happy. Now the Lord made a whale long and wide, and he swallowed up Jonah, hair and hide. Kind of note, this is Dave Higgs saying thanks for listening. Have a good week. See you next week. Goodbye, so long, and adios.
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9: Lindsey wanted to be in the middle of it, and he always was.
10: Senator Lindsey Graham died unexpectedly over the weekend. He went from vehement critic of candidate Donald Trump to staunch supporter of the president. For Sunday, July 12th, this is All Things Considered from NPR News. I'm Don Gagne. The White House gives Ukraine license to produce Patriot missiles. The military impact could take years, but
11: there is certainly a psychological boost to the U.S. president helping the Ukrainians.
10: And a long-lost recording of jazz great Oscar Peterson and his trio. It was 1960 in Detroit. You'll have a seat in a corner booth.
12: If you were thinking about the sort of the quintessential jazz club from the middle of the 20th century, add a bunch of cigarette smoke here and you would have it.
10: First News.
13: Live from NPR News in Washington, I'm Janine Hurst. Iran says it's closing off the Strait of Hormuz completely, not allowing any vessel to transit after a third round of U.S. strikes overnight. Pakistani and Omani officials have urged diplomacy, but as NPR's Emily Fang reports, both the U.S. and Iran say a temporary ceasefire is over.
14: Pakistan has been an important intermediary in the Iran war, and its deputy foreign minister told Iran's foreign minister to consider, quote, diplomacy remains the only viable path to resolving disputes. On Saturday, Iran also wrapped up talks with Oman on how to manage the Strait of Hormuz. But later, U.S. CENTCOM said it struck more than 100 targets across Iran, and the Sultanate's news agency reported Iranian drones had struck some sites in Oman. Iran's top negotiator, Mohammad Bagher Ghalibaf, wrote on X, quote, the era of one-sided deals is over. And Iran's Islamic Revolutionary Guard Corps said it had fired on a ship trying to get through the strait. Emily Fang, NPR News.
13: Republican Senator Lindsey Graham died overnight after what his office says was a brief and sudden illness. He was 71 years old. The South Carolina Republican was a defense hawk and also had a close relationship with President Trump. NPR's Sam Greenglass has more.
15: The arc of that relationship feels very much of this political era. You know, earlier in his career, Graham was known for his bipartisan bent, notably on issues like immigration reform. And then as he made his own bid for the Republican nomination for president in 2016, you know, he called Trump a bigot, said he would destroy the GOP. But over the last decade, Graham's posture toward Trump changed dramatically. He became a close confidant to the president, to the point that when Graham beat back a primary challenge earlier this year with help from Trump's endorsement, he said, "Mr. President, you are not far behind God."
13: NPR's Sam Greenglass reporting. Funeral arrangements are pending. The Memphis Safe Task Force, designed to make the city safer, is under scrutiny after two deadly officer-involved shootings in a week. President Trump formed the task force last fall, and it includes a mix of National Guard, local police, and federal agents. Mariana Bacallao of member station WPLN reports.
16: A DEA agent with the task force fatally shot a 47-year-old man last week, just days after a Tennessee Guardsman fatally shot a 20-year-old. These shootings, along with three others, are still under investigation by the state. Memphis District Attorney Stephen Mulroy points to the way officers are trained for the task force. In trainings he observed, Mulroy says instructors mocked the concept of de-escalation and referenced the prosecution of the officers accused of killing George Floyd and Eric Garner as witch hunts. Other Tennessee DAs have rejected Mulroy's statement, saying it undermines prosecutors and law enforcement to promote a political ideology.
13: You're listening to NPR News. Toronto police are looking for suspects after a deadly shooting took place at a festival last night. NPR Shondalise Duster has more.
17: At least two people are dead and at least four others are injured after a shooting at a street festival in Toronto on Saturday night. Toronto police say gunfire was exchanged between two people at the Salsa on St. Clair Festival, an annual event celebrating Latin culture. Two firearms were recovered and investigators are working through at least three crime scenes. Organizers of the festival said in a statement they are, quote, shocked and deeply saddened by the shooting. They also said the festival will not continue on Sunday. At least 13,000 people were attending the festival when the shooting occurred, and no arrests have been made. At least 33 shootings have occurred in the city this year, according to Toronto police data. Shondalise Duster, NPR News.
13: At the weekend box office, Disney's live-action Moana took the top spot with an estimated $43 million in ticket sales. Globally, it made $95 million against a reported production budget of $250 million. In second place, Minions and Monsters with $20 million, and Toy Story 5 was close behind in third place with $18 million. And globally so far, the film's made nearly $880 million. In fourth place, the horror film Evil Dead Burn debuted with $13 million. And in fifth place, Angel Studios' George Washington movie Young Washington with $6 million in its second weekend. I'm Janine Herbst, NPR News in Washington.
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19: I'm Tiziana Deering. Journalist Gary Baum received an email informing him that a private AI tribunal would attempt to, quote, adjudicate a determination of truth about one of his articles. He decided to investigate and was blown away.
20: 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It was sort of Kafka.
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10: It's All Things Considered from NPR News. I'm Don Gagne. Lindsey Graham, Republican Senator of South Carolina, is dead at 71. He was running for his fifth term when he died Saturday after a, quote, brief and sudden illness, according to a statement from his office. He leaves behind a legacy on foreign policy and as a key ally of President Trump in Congress. NPR congressional reporter Eric McDaniel joins me now from South Carolina. Hey, Eric.
21: Hey.
10: So this is a man with more than two decades in the Senate. A basic question, what should people know about him?
0: I mean, look, Graham was a Washington institution. There's no two ways about it. He's a former head of the Senate Judiciary Committee. That was during Trump's first term, and he was instrumental in reshaping the federal bench, getting scores of President Trump's judges confirmed. Not to mention the role he played in the confirmation of three conservative Supreme Court justices. And last year, as head of the Senate Budget Committee, he shepherded President Trump's signature tax policy legislation, the One Big Beautiful Bill Act, through just a briar patch of issues to final passage. But more than anything, Graham will be remembered for his role in foreign policy. Like you said, he was an unabashed interventionist and consistently advocated for a robust involvement of the U.S. military abroad, including during the current U.S.-Israeli war with Iran.
21: He was one of the last standard bearers for what was once near universal Republican support for that U.S. global engagement around the world. In fact, he just got back from a trip overseas, right?
0: That's right. He was meeting with European allies to kind of strengthen military alliances. In fact, Ukrainian President Volodymyr Zelensky said he'd visited Ukraine 10 times since that country's war with Russia began. He supported U.S. aid to Ukraine in their war with Russia, which is no longer a consensus view in the GOP. He supported aid to Israel for their war on Gaza. And he supported U.S. involvement in Iraq, Afghanistan, Syria, Libya. And while he backed this war on Iran, he was skeptical of the draft agreement last month that was supposed to wind down the conflict. Obviously, that didn't happen, but he thought that deal was too lenient toward Iran.
21: People may know him as this very visible, very powerful United States senator, but he did have a far from privileged path to politics and to office, didn't he?
0: Yeah, Graham often talked about growing up in a one-room apartment that adjoined his parents' bar, pool house, liquor store in the town of Central South Carolina. And Graham's parents died in quick succession when he was still in his early 20s. In fact, he became his younger sister's primary caretaker. After graduating law school, he joined the Air Force, and between his time in the active duty, Air National Guard, and the Reserve, he served for more than 30 years in the armed forces. He had an initial acrimonious relationship with President Trump when he first entered politics in the 2015-2016 Republican primary campaign, but they grew close. Graham was a frequent presence at the White House, and Graham publicly lobbied his peers to acquit Trump on his second set of impeachment charges after the president attempted to remain in power despite losing the 2020 presidential election. They were so close, in fact, that Trump told NBC's Kristen Welker this morning on Meet the Press that he spoke to Graham by phone on Saturday night, just a few hours before Graham died.
21: His death obviously creates a vacancy in the United States Senate. What do we know about who will replace him?
0: Well, in the short term, that's up to South Carolina's Republican governor, and in the long term, to the state's voters. Governor McMaster will name someone to serve for the remainder of the year, the rest of Graham's current term. A special primary election to select a Republican nominee for the general election will be held in August, and the winner of that race will face Democrat Annie Andrews in November. Whoever wins the general election will be sworn in the new year.
21: All right, more to come, certainly. NPR congressional reporter Eric McDaniel.
0: Great to speak with you, Don.
21: We will be staying with the legacy of South Carolina Republican Lindsey Graham, who died Saturday evening. In addition to his long and storied career in the Senate, Graham also tried his hand once at a run for the Oval Office just over a decade ago in 2015. I spoke with him a few weeks before he launched that short-lived campaign for president.
22: I've got people who are fans, I got people who are critics, and I got people who say, I think I know him, but I really don't know him.
21: We're joined now by someone who did really know him, one of Senator Graham's former colleagues, Jeff Flake. He was a Republican senator from Arizona from 2013 to 2019. They served on the Senate Judiciary Committee together. Senator, welcome.
23: Hey, thanks for having me on.
21: So I have a memory of my first meeting with Senator Graham. It was that interview from 2015 in Iowa. He was late. He was really late. And when he eventually arrived, he started saying, I apologize. And just as I was about to say, it's okay, we're used to that, he cuts me off and he goes, I apologize for not bringing liquor. and to me, that kind of encapsulates kind of who he was. Do you have a story like that?
23: Oh, he was funny. I got to know him first. Our lockers were next to each other in the House gym just before he got elected to the Senate. It was endlessly hilarious when you're around Lindsay. And he didn't have any family in town. He had a small family, just a sister that he raised, basically. Nobody in Washington, and he was always looking for people to have dinner with. And Lindsay was always up for a dinner date. He was just endlessly fun, whether it's on Codell's overseas or on the Senate floor, just anywhere. He was fun.
21: Well, like everyone in politics these days, Lindsey Graham had a career that could be marked by before President Trump and after President Trump. He was initially very critical of Trump and then became a close ally. Tell me what those two eras looked like for Senator Graham.
23: Yeah, well, he always reminded me of, you know, the old-time senators. Everett Dirksen once said, "I'm a man of unbending and fixed principles, the first of which is to be flexible at all times." And that was Lindsey. Lindsey certainly was a very big critic of President Trump. He was one of my partners on the immigration reform, the Gang of Eight. When President Trump came along, he found a way to accommodate that, but always trying to influence President Trump in certain ways, and he certainly did. But Lindsey wanted to be in the middle of it, and he always was. And in many ways, in terms of our alliances abroad and what America should look like, he certainly moved in the right direction.
21: Republicans had a choice on Trump when Trump became president. He made one decision, you made another. Talk about that.
23: Well, I certainly couldn't countenance, you know, being with the man and voting with him and supporting some of his policies and condoning some of his behavior. But some chose to, you know, try to influence him. Lindsey was one of those, and I'm not going to fault that. And I think he did have influence. I worked with him in the Senate before and after. I worked with him when I was ambassador. He would often call. And he was always pushing the right direction there. So I think that he chose to try to have influence where he could, and I'm glad that some people did.
21: You served with Senator Graham on the Senate Judiciary Committee, perhaps most famously during the confirmation hearing of Supreme Court Justice Brett Kavanaugh, who faced sexual misconduct allegations at the time. Senator Graham vociferously defended Justice Kavanaugh in those hearings. What do you remember seated near him in that committee chamber?
23: I remember that well. That's when he, Senator Graham, excoriated the Democrats for coming forward with this allegation when they knew of it before. And he was justified in that anger. I felt strongly that we needed an FBI investigation. I thought that whether or not Judge Kavanaugh moved on to become Justice Kavanaugh, it was the right thing to do. Senator Graham disagreed with me vehemently, and some of his comments toward Republicans were directed at me. As soon as I called for that investigation, we agreed to it. He came to me that night and said, "This is the best thing to do." You did the right thing.
21: So he attacked you in the actual hearing.
23: He did.
21: But then afterward,

0: bipartisan in that way, in a way that he felt the Democrats weren't on that day.
1: Lindsey Graham did support American allies. He was very proud of that. He was very vocal about that. He supported military intervention in many places around the world during his time in office. Most recently, that included support for the war with Iran. And we should note that he pushed Trump on financial and military support for Ukraine. Do you have a memory of him that really encapsulates how he thought of foreign policy?
0: Yes. When I was in Turkey, about 18 months of my time there were spent trying to get Sweden into NATO over Turkey's objection. And one of my real allies at that time was Lindsey Graham, because there were things that Turkey wanted from the United States Congress. And Lindsey was as good as anybody at working those deals and working that issue.
1: Did you ever really confront your differences over Trump? He became an inside advisor to Trump, and the rise of Trump, I think it's fair to say, cost you your career in the Senate.
0: Oh, we talked about it. He knew where I was, and he appreciated that. And I knew where he was, and I appreciated that as well. So we were still friends to the end. And I just knew that he was always trying to move the country in the right direction. So, yeah, we talked about it, but remained very good friends throughout.
1: Jeff Flake is a former U.S. Senator for Arizona. Senator, thank you.
0: Thank you.
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3: 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From the immense country of India to the Thai Peninsula and the island nations of Japan and Indonesia to the continent's largest country, China. I'm Rosalie Howarth. 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
5: I'm Janine Herbst with these headlines. Republican Senator Lindsey Graham died last night at the age of 71 after what his office says was a sudden illness. Graham built a reputation on Capitol Hill, and after not supporting Trump early in his career, he later came to be one of Trump's most ardent supporters. The U.S. and Iran are again exchanging fires for the third weekend in a row. The back-and-forth strikes began after Iran fired warning shots at a tanker attempting to transit through the Strait of Hormuz, which Tehran says is now closed. And in men's tennis, Jannik Sinner defended his title at Wimbledon today, beating Alexander Zverev in four sets to win his second straight men's singles title. I'm Janine Herbst, NPR News.

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1: It's All Things Considered from NPR News. I'm Don Gagne. What is the best way to tell the story of American history? Of course, there are countless books, documentaries, and television series, but there are also historical markers. You know, those plaques placed at historical sites. You've almost certainly passed by one before. Perhaps there's even one in your neighborhood or down the street. Individually, they are a snapshot of a moment.

0: moment in history. But taken together, they act like a mosaic, each piece coming together to build a more vivid picture. Andrew Iden is the executive producer and host of Marked, the podcast from Georgia Public Broadcasting. The series examines Georgia's role in America's revolutionary period through the lens of its 2,000 roadside historical markers. Andrew Iden, welcome to All Things Considered.
1: Thanks for having me, Don. Good to be here.
0: So I want to dive into some of the markers you examine. Your most recent episode is about a historical marker on St. Simon's Island. It sits on Georgia's southern coastline. Most people probably don't associate Georgia with naval warfare during the Revolution. Tell us the story behind that particular marker.
1: This is really a David and Goliath story. A gentleman by the name of Samuel Elbert, who is a Georgia military leader, very little experience working on the water in the Navy off the coast of Georgia. He catches wind that there are British ships coming towards the coast. And what he does is he has what's called the Georgia Navy, which is a small group of row galleys. You know, they're not intimidating boats by any stretch. They take on these big hulking British ships. And through a series of unfortunate events for the British, Elbert and his men wind up winning this skirmish. It's not even really a huge battle, and it really becomes sort of this galvanizing event. As part of the podcast, we had a conversation with Dr. Kylie Hulbert, who is a professor of the Revolution and history, and she talked a little bit about the disproportionate size of these two sides, and here's a little bit of that.
2: A first-rate ship of the line in the British Navy is going to have 100 guns with over 3 gun decks, 800 men on board. For the Continental Navy, I mean, they are outfitting these merchant vessels for war, but they're frigates or like their schooners or their sloops. They're smaller vessels. They're armed with guns, but they're not 3 decks with 100 guns.
0: So you bring in people like that to bring the history to life. Another episode focuses on someone named Nancy Hart. She is an almost legendary figure in Georgia history. She was a frontier woman. I understand she was a spy. Tell us who she was.
1: Yeah, Don, she was in for every, you know, on all intents and purposes, she was sort of like this Daniel Boone figure that lived on the Georgia frontier. And Nancy lived alone with 8 children in a small cabin that she was raising largely alone. Her husband's away at war, and she had to essentially live by herself and defend this property in a time where everything was a threat. She was an incredible hunter. She was incredibly skilled with muskets. She was a herbalist who knew how to mix different spices and things and kind of deal with everything that was going on the frontier. So she was an amazing story for a million different reasons.
0: And she was a supporter of the Patriot cause. Give us the background on that.
1: She got involved in the Patriot cause on the military side. And so we had a conversation with Dr. Clay Utz, who is a renowned historian here in Georgia, about the Revolution, and he talked a little bit about that.
3: When the Loyalist Army under Boyd invaded Georgia in February 1779, that she dressed up like a man and kind of went in and hung around the Loyalist camp or was in circles with them to get information. So she pulled off her spy work pretty good and didn't get caught.
1: Her intelligence and funneling that intelligence back to the Patriots was a key part of all of that.
0: America just celebrated its 250th anniversary. How has making this podcast changed the way you think about how we remember that history and really what it means for American life today?
1: When we started diving into these stories, what struck me was the Revolution was a war that was won largely because of a series of small things. There were people all along the way during the Revolution that when you add up everything they did in aggregate, that is why we managed to succeed in that conflict. And I think that that's a lesson we can apply to a lot of things today.
0: That was Andrew Iden, the executive producer and host of Marked, the podcast from Georgia Public Broadcasting. Andrew, thanks for joining us.
1: Thanks so much, Don.
0: Now, time for Cineplexity, our weekly movie conversation segment, where talking about the movies allows us to talk about everything else. This week, we are talking about America's pastime. That's right, baseball. The sport remains a cornerstone of American culture, so it's no surprise that they've been making movies about baseball for about as long as there have been movies, going back to the 1898 documentary short, The Ball Game. Later classics, of course, include 1942's Pride of the Yankees.
4: Today, I consider myself the luckiest man on the face of the earth.
0: 1988's Field of Dreams.
5: The one constant through all the years, Ray, has been baseball.
0: 1992's A League of Their Own.
6: Are you crying? There's no crying. There's no crying in baseball.
0: And we could just keep playing these clips forever. And with the Major League Baseball All-Star break this coming week, we thought it'd be a perfect time to discuss baseball movies with two NPR colleagues who love both baseball and the movies. Morning Edition host A. Martinez. A., welcome.
7: Good to be here.
0: And pop culture happy hour host Linda Holmes. Welcome to you both.
8: Thank you very much. Go Phillies.
0: So I am biased as a Detroit Tigers fan who goes to a lot of games, scorecard in hand, but it just feels like a fact of life that there are more good movies about baseball than any other sport here in the U.S., more than basketball, football, hockey. Certainly those sports have inspired a great movie or two, but come on, baseball has so many classic film moments. Why do you guys think baseball provides such great material for the movies?
8: Well, I think there is a mythos around baseball for good and for ill, but also there are some practical things. You can see people's faces and bodies. There's no pads, no helmets. The action is easy to follow. But I think the biggest thing is it is the game where you do not run out of time. So miraculous comebacks and unexpected endings are sort of more common. Just the other day, the Mets scored 5 runs in the top of the ninth inning, went ahead 10-3, and then the Braves scored 6 in the bottom of the ninth inning and only lost 10-9. That is the kind of outcome that you get in baseball because there's no clock. And I think the fact that it is so expansive in that way is one of the reasons why it works really well for narrative.
7: And there's no other sport in America or in the world that really mirrors the daily struggle that is life. Football got one game a week, basketball a few games a week. Baseball is every single day, and it is extremely difficult to play baseball, which is like what most people deal with every day. They have to deal with a tough day, and the great thing about baseball is that if you have an awful day, you can make up for it tomorrow.
0: Baseball starts in the spring, it ends in the fall. It's the whole year, really, with the exception of that thing we call winter.
8: Absolutely.
0: Okay, so let's dive into some of your favorites. Linda, you first.
8: Yeah, my very favorite is Bull Durham, which is from 1988.
9: Why are you shaking me off? Huh?
10: I want to bring the heater to announce my presence with authority.
9: To announce your what?
10: To announce my presence with authority. To announce.
8: It is the story of an aging catcher named Crash and a young pitcher named Nuke and a woman named Annie who is interested in both of them.
11: These are the ground rules. I hook up with one guy a season. Usually takes me a couple weeks to pick the guy. It's kind of my own spring training. And, well, you two are the most promising prospects of the season so far.
8: Beautifully balanced between really caring about baseball, really caring about its characters, and really showing the trajectory of this guy who is honestly, like, he's not a great baseball player. He's just a really good baseball player and spends his life in this largely uncelebrated spot.
7: So I spent 10 years traveling with the Los Angeles Dodgers as their pre- and post-game show host on the radio. And one of the things that ballplayers would tell me more than any other movie, Bull Durham really nails down the minor league experience.
12: Your shower shoes have fungus on them. You'll never make it to the bigs with fungus on your shower shoes.
0: Okay, so Bull Durham is Linda's favorite and mine. I'll put my 2 cents in there. A, what's your favorite baseball film?
7: Number one for me, 1984, The Natural, Robert Redford.
13: You're going down.
14: It took me a long time to get here, Pop. I won't do it. I can't. I came here to play ball.
7: He plays Roy Hobbs, this very mysterious 35-year-old rookie who just shows up to this made-up team, the New York Knights, that no one had ever heard of. No one had ever heard of this guy. They're like, where did you come from? Where, you know, give us your history. And he's cagey. He doesn't want to talk about where he's from and what has happened to him, because some awful things have happened to him, but he's in the majors now and he's superhuman. He literally hits the cover off the baseball in his very first at bat. And there's so much magic and mysticism and melodrama in this film. And another thing I loved about this film is the character Max Mercy, played by Robert Duvall.
13: I wouldn't want the public to get the wrong idea about you. There are a lot of stories floating around about you. One says that you used to play for another major league team. One says you used to be an acrobat in the circus.
7: He plays a sports writer, a very seedy sports writer. And it gave me, for me, you know, as a kid, a couple of choices now, because I wanted to be in Major League Baseball so badly, but I thought, okay, if I can't play the game, I'll write about the game. Max Mercy was my sports writing model. I thought I could be exactly what he was in this film. And even though I didn't wind up becoming a sports writer, I wound up talking about baseball on the radio for 10 years. So I think that laid the foundation for me.
0: What about a film like Major League, which lands on a lot of people's best of baseball movies list, a big screwball comedy?
15: They tell us you're a pitcher. You're sure not much of a dresser. We wear caps and sleeves at this level, son.
8: Yeah, I think, you know, there is a rich tradition of baseball comedy, certainly Major League being, I think, probably the most beloved. You also will run into stuff like The Sandlot and The Bad News Bears.
16: Hey, Engelberg.
17: What?
16: There's chocolate all over this ball.
17: Look, Mr. Buttermaker, quit bugging me about my food.
8: I think probably the most prominent of those for me, comedy-wise, is A League of Their Own, which obviously has some dramatic elements. But I think A League of Their Own is a fantastic, also very funny baseball movie. And that's probably my favorite of the baseball comedies.
18: What are you looking at?
19: Yeah, what are you looking at?
18: Nothing.
19: Yeah.
18: Right? Nothing.
7: Yeah, and the great thing about the film is that those women trained very, very hard to try and get the baseball scenes to be as realistic as possible. I saw pictures of some of the scrapes and bruises that these women had all over their bodies as they were sliding. I mean, it's all them doing this. It's not as if they got a bunch of softball players to play the same. I mean, Tia Leone is in this film. She's actually playing baseball. Madonna, Rosie O'Donnell, they're all playing baseball in this film. So is Lori Petty. And that's one of the things I loved about it.
0: And we have to give credit to the great Penny Marshall for directing that film.
8: Absolutely.
0: As we wrap up here, is there maybe one more movie each of you would recommend to a real baseball fan in your life, one we haven't mentioned yet?
8: I would start with the 2008 film Sugar, which is about a young Dominican pitcher trying to work his way through the minor league system.
20: Fly ball.
21: Fly ball.
20: Line drive.
21: Fly ball.
8: I think it's an exceptional drama, very, very good, and I think very honest about that system.
7: For me, it would be For the Love of the Game. That's Kevin Costner, who is in a lot of baseball movies. By the way, he seems to be very good at doing baseball movies. But it's it's an aging pitcher who's pitching in his last game at Yankee Stadium for the Detroit Tigers. And as he's reflecting on his life as he's pitching this game, he's also throwing a no-hitter.
22: What's the matter?
23: I don't know if I have anything left.
22: Chappie. You just throw whatever you got. Whatever's left.
7: I love that it shows how in between these athletic moments, someone could have something else entirely on their mind.
0: All right. And go Tigers. And thank you to both of you guys. That was Morning Edition host A. Martinez and Pop Culture Happy Hour host Linda Holmes. Thank you both for coming on.
7: Thanks for having us.
8: Thank you.
0: This is NPR News. Hoping to get more reading done this summer, NPR's Life Kit podcast is here to help. 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
24: I have this daydream where I go to the park and read under a tree. The sun is shining. The temperature is not too hot. The ground beneath me is comfortable. I have snacks on hand. I'm hydrated. And I am captivated by the book in front of me. Doesn't usually pan out like this. In reality, 2 minutes in, I'm sweating, my butt hurts from sitting on tree roots, I realize I forgot the snacks, and I can't focus. So I go home, turn on the TV. This is a mistake a lot of us make when it comes to reading. We think it should feel romantic, like this landmark event in our days.
1: You know, we have this imagination that like, oh, reading time is like this luxurious thing. I'm in my armchair sipping scotch.
24: Kevin Wynn is the author of the novels My Documents and New Waves. And in 2017, he wrote an article for GQ called How to Read a Whole Damn Book Every Week.
1: You have to make it a more regular habit than that. Because if you just wait for all those times when you're drinking scotch, hopefully you don't drink that much scotch. Hope you read more than you drink scotch. But yeah, if you wait for all those moments, you're never going to finish a book.
24: Whether your reading daydreams involve you at the park, in an armchair, at a lakeside retreat, or on the beach, what if you let those go and allowed yourself to read whenever, wherever? That's our takeaway one. This summer, read when you can, wherever you are.
1: The hardest part about reading a book, it's just like opening the book.
24: Wynn says instead of waiting for that perfect, distraction-free, cinematic moment, look for smaller opportunities throughout the day. Standing on the train platform, there's a few minutes to read. In a long line for lunch, you can get a chapter in. Read when you're early to school pickup or when you're waiting for your clothes to be done at the laundromat. And if you commute to work, well, that's a gimme.
1: Driving to work, it's audiobook time. You get on the subway, it's time to like open the book. I'm not going to play video games on my phone or listen to a podcast. It's really easy to have that kind of discipline because it's sort of like a sequestered part of your day where you decide, I'm doing this thing at this time.
24: Now, to set yourself up for success here, you need to have books within reach. That's takeaway two.
2: I have an upstairs book and a downstairs book and a car book and a bathroom book and a bathtub book. You know, I have books everywhere.
24: Juanita Giles is the executive director of the Virginia Children's Book Festival.
2: Put them all over the place and always have one with you. And pretty soon you'll pick one up and you'll start reading and then there you go.
24: Now you might be thinking, how can my e-reader or my phone be in five places at once? Yeah, you're going to need good old paper and ink books for this. And you don't have to buy them all. Your local library will be happy to supply. Lastly, takeaway three, only read the books you want to read. If you're struggling to read a particular book, maybe you need to give it a little bit of a chance, or maybe you just don't like it. Tracy Thomas is the host of the literary podcast, The Stacks.
3: For my work, I have to read books and finish books that I do not always like. I can tell you, usually within 10 to 20 pages, if I will like a book.
24: But your book reading hobby is not a job. So no, you don't have to finish a book that has you snoozing.
3: I think if you're falling asleep while you're reading it, that's a good sign that maybe you don't like it. I think that if you are constantly checking your phone while you're reading, that might be a sign that you don't like it. I think that if you want to do anything else but read, that might be a sign that you don't like what you're reading. Put it down. Save yourself.
24: There are way too many books in the world to read ones you don't like. For NPR News, I'm Marielle Segarra.
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25: I'm Janine Herbst with these headlines. Tributes are pouring in for the late Republican Senator Lindsey Graham, who died last night after what his office says was a sudden illness. Preliminary findings from the Washington, D.C. Medical Examiner show the cause of death as aortic dissection due to a type of heart disease. Graham, a foreign policy hawk, had just returned from Ukraine, where he met with President Zelensky. On Wall Street this week, earnings season is kicking off again, and major banks from Bank of America to J.P. Morgan are set to report their results this week. Netflix will also report its earnings. And at the weekend box office, Disney's live-action Moana took the top spot with an estimated $43 million in ticket sales. I'm Janine Herbst, NPR News.

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1: This is All Things Considered from NPR News. I'm Don Gagne. One of the most sought-after weapons in the world is the Patriot Air Defense System, developed by the U.S. It is considered to be among the most effective air defense systems, and it's been tested in wartime situations by countries from the Middle East to Eastern Europe. In a rare move, President Trump announced at the NATO summit this past week that the U.S. will share the technology with Ukraine. The problem is that the Patriot defense system is difficult to produce. It takes a long time to get production up to speed. Plus, it's expensive and requires a great deal of technical know-how. So, while Ukraine is eager to have such a weapon in its arsenal, what will it actually take for the country to ramp up production? Joining us now is Seth Jones. He's the president of the Defense and Security Department at the Center for Strategic and International Studies. Welcome.
2: Thanks for having me on, Don.
1: Let's start with the Patriot missile system itself. What are its capabilities and why is it so important for countries like Ukraine?
2: The Patriot is a system that has advanced radar and, most important for Ukraine, has interceptors on it that can target incoming Russian ballistic and cruise missiles. It's not ideal for drones, but it is great for incoming Russian missiles. The problem is there aren't enough Patriots and there aren't enough Patriot interceptors right now. So a lot is getting through Ukrainian defenses and striking military and civilian infrastructure.
1: So what's the significance of Trump's announcement that Ukraine will be granted a license to produce the missile interceptors?
2: Well, there is certainly a psychological boost to the U.S. president helping the Ukrainians. It was not long ago in February of 2025 where the Oval Office meeting degenerated in front of the cameras. The other issue is if and when the Ukrainians can actually start producing Patriots, it will be very helpful for the defense of Ukrainian cities, military and civilian targets. The challenge, of course, it is likely to take a year or more, depending on how quickly the Ukrainians are able to get some of the key supply chain components and then build the systems.
1: Okay, well, let's talk about that production process. What does it take to produce the various components of the Patriot missile system? It feels like a heavy lift.
2: It is a heavy lift. What this is going to require is building the infrastructure for many of these components, from solid rocket motors to seekers to the radar systems. And then you have to get a range of very complex components from across the globe. I think what people don't fully understand is the supply chain is dozens, if not hundreds, of companies.
1: So just to be clear, does the license to build Patriots actually allow you to build everything you need to actually have a Patriot?
2: No. Getting the license to build the Patriot will come down to what components, including sensitive components of the Patriot, will the U.S. allow the Ukrainians to have, and which parts they will not provide the tech transfers for. There's going to be a big State Department discussion about sensitivity of some components that could get in the hands of the Russians, and of course, if the Russians get it, the Chinese.
1: The license is being granted to Ukraine. How rare is that in and of itself? What other countries have gotten this same kind of licensing permission from the U.S.?
2: Well, the licensing for a Patriot is relatively rare. One of the few countries that has gotten a full Patriot license is Japan. There's also an older version of the Patriot that is built in Germany, but that is not the Patriot and the most up-to-date PAC-3.
1: Ukraine has Patriots that it gets from the U.S., but the new arrangement, the licensing, would allow them down the road to have produced their own.
2: Yes, the U.S. has exported Patriot systems to Ukraine. What the license will do differently is allow the Ukrainians to build them on their own. It would be actually, in many ways, a game changer for the Ukrainians, at least on the air defense side.
1: We've heard about a shrinking supply of Patriot missiles in the U.S. stockpile. How big of a deal is that?
2: The shrinking supply of Patriot missiles is a huge problem. The U.S. government keeps those numbers classified, but the work that a range of our analysts have done at CSIS has noted significant uses of Patriot air defense systems and interceptors in the U.S. war against Iran, Epic Fury. And when Iran shot a range of its cruise and ballistic missiles, as well as some drones, those Patriots were absolutely essential. The problem is that Iran shot so many missiles that the number of U.S. interceptors was significant and depleted the interceptors available. And the timeline for producing them generally takes anywhere between 2 and 3 years. So it's not a short-term timeline for producing them on the production lines.
1: With the license and the ability to produce Patriot missile defenses, can you talk about what that could mean in terms of bringing about the end of the war?
2: Having the Ukrainians able to build first-tier air defense systems like a Patriot, even if it takes time to build, I think would be helpful in showing the Russians that the Ukrainians will likely be able to fight for a long period of time. The Ukrainians are producing drones for offensive purposes, some missiles for offensive purposes. This will give them the ability to produce air defense for ballistic and cruise missiles for the long term. I think the lesson that the Russians would almost certainly take out of this is that the Ukrainians will be able to fight a protracted conflict on offense and defense.
1: Seth Jones is the president of the Defense and Security Department at the Center for Strategic and International Studies. Thank you, sir.
2: Thank you, Don.
1: In the 1960s, no one played the piano quite like Oscar Peterson. And if you were in Detroit back then, there was no better place to hear it than Baker's Keyboard Lounge. The legendary jazz pianist and composer was outstandingly prolific during his decades-long career, constantly touring the world while releasing more than 200 recordings. But one recording his trio taped at Baker's at the end of a two-week engagement in 1960 was never released. In fact, it was lost for more than 60 years. That is until the aging reel-to-reel tape was discovered in a mislabeled box at Verve Records. Engineers salvaged the tape's contents, and Verve has now released the complete recordings of Oscar Peterson at Baker's Keyboard Lounge. Mark Stryker wrote the liner notes for the newly released recording of this fabulous night at Baker's. He was a longtime jazz critic for the Detroit Free Press and is a true expert on the Detroit jazz scene. I met him in the very lounge where this record was taped all those years ago. In fact, we're tucked into a booth across from the stage. Mark Stryker, welcome.
3: Well, thank you very much, Don. It's a pleasure to be here with another Detroiter in such an iconic spot in our great city.
1: So just paint the picture for us a little bit. What would this place have looked like that night when Oscar Peterson's trio played here in 1960?
3: Well, one of the extraordinary things is that it looked pretty much exactly like it looks right now. We are sitting in a very cozy booth. I mean,
1: we are elbow to elbow, to say the least.
3: but we are directly in front of the stage. If you look around, you can see black and white striped walls. You can see everybody in the place has a view of the stage, a good one. You know, if you were thinking about the sort of the quintessential jazz club from the middle of the 20th century, add a bunch of cigarette smoke here and you would have it. And this was a 2-week run, and they recorded one particular night. But that's a pretty long residency, it feels like.
4: You know, in the old days, which is to say back in the 1960s, 50s and 60s, 2 weeks would have been a nice long run for the Oscar Peterson Trio.
3: And this particular booking, a couple of weeks, he was just like the latest in a line of national well-known jazz acts that came through over the course of the months and years?
4: Yes. I mean, Baker's was certainly one of the top jazz rooms in Detroit, which means at that point in 1960, it would have been one of the top jazz rooms in the country. This is a place where many of the best-known musicians in jazz would play. So the audience would have been well-heeled. They would have been well-dressed. They would have been integrated. This would have been a night out. It would have been a glamorous kind of place to be.
3: The stage is right here. Do we know where the piano would have been, where the drummer would have been set up on this particular night?
4: I am fairly confident that the piano was stage left as we look. So going left to right, we'd see piano, bass, and drums, and they would have been in a tight little triangle. This would have been a Steinway B. One of the great pieces of history in Baker's is that piano was picked out for the club by the great Art Tatum. And what's so poetic about that is that Oscar's biggest influence was Art Tatum. So to see Oscar playing the piano that Art Tatum himself had picked out, it's like hearing a rabbi read the Torah that Moses was given by God on Mount Sinai. That's what it would have been like to see Oscar play that piano.

0: Okay, so what was it about Oscar Peterson at the piano? Everybody has their own approach to the instrument. Everybody has their own style, their own touch. What was it about Oscar Peterson?
1: Well, the first thing is that he was a true virtuoso. I mean, a virtuoso at the highest level of just simply playing the instrument in terms of the speed with which he could play, the cleanliness of the lines. There's a lilt to his swing and a drive to his swing, both. A fire, and yet also an elegant kind of courtliness at his best that was totally captivating. For many people, Oscar represented kind of the quintessential jazz pianist.
0: So I've also heard what is kind of an unusual criticism of a performer, that he was maybe too good.
1: Well, virtuosity can be a double-edged sword, because when people have that kind of technique, they like to throw it around and show off, and the music can become overcrowded, it can become glib. There's a question of, like, the emotional depth and the range of emotion that one might get out of the piano as the musician is improvising. And I think what is particularly great about Oscar Peterson live at Baker's Keyboard Lounge is that mostly what we hear here is Oscar at his best.
0: Let's talk about one song that caught my ear, Chicago, it's called. You write that this is a tour de force of Byzantine details. What do you hear in that song?
1: Well, the arrangement goes through so many different sections and contrasting rhythmic feels, and the time signatures change, and the keys change, and sometimes it's in two beats, sometimes it's in four beats, sometimes Oscar is playing single note lines.

0: is creating a kind of complex orchestration in the moment that is very exciting to hear. It's like a cliffhanger, right?
1: And what's your sense of the audience here that night and how they were reacting to what he was playing?
0: Well, you can hear it on the record. I mean, the audience is completely captivated, totally into it. And you can hear that the musicians themselves are inspired by that audience feedback. Look, we have very, very sophisticated hip audiences in Detroit because Detroit had one of the greatest jazz scenes in the country at that point in 1960. I mean, we were one of the primary feeders of talent to the national scene in 1960. That meant that our musicians here were as great as anywhere in the country, including New York. So our audiences knew what they were listening to.
1: Oh, to have been in Baker's Keyboard Lounge on that night in August of 1960.
0: Yeah, no kidding.
1: That's Mark Stryker in the corner booth at the historic Baker's Keyboard Lounge in Detroit. Mark, thanks for sharing a glass with me here.
0: What a great pleasure, Don.

0: Before we go tonight, that trip to Baker's is my last as a correspondent at this network. I've worked at NPR for forever, and I've told thousands and thousands of stories. I've had the world's most amazing colleagues, and the audience, I just can't say enough. Now, on to a new adventure, so I say thank you, and this is All Things Considered from NPR News.
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5: This is KASU Jonesboro. I'm Marty Scarborough, KASU Program Director. 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
6: Boogie Cats, welcome to 6 Degrees of the Delta. I am your host, LaJohn Leafier, hashtag Arkansas Delta LaJohn. And each week on 6 Degrees of the Delta, I'm connecting the roots music of the Delta to all modern music through six associations or less. And this episode is special because this day is 6 Degrees of the Delta producer Rock Robinson's birthday, and he has given us a gift. This episode was curated and created by him. I did the research, and I'm presenting it to you. I'm wrapping it up with a bow. There's songs that Rock has saved for a rainy day, and we hope you're thirsty for these quenching tunes. On the show, you'll hear Johnny Cash times two, Willie Nelson, Dolly Parton, Seal, Blood, Sweat, and Tears with a David Clayton Thomas tribute, Luke Combs, Garth Brooks, Weather Girls, Elvis, and Blind Melon. So grab your umbrella and settle back and watch the radio with us as I present 6 Degrees of Rock songs he saved for a rainy day on 6 Degrees of the Delta.
7: How high's the water, mama? 2 feet high and rising. How high's the water, papa? She said it's 2 feet high and rising. But we can make it to the road in a homemade boat, 'cause that's the only thing we got left that'll float. It's already over all the wheat.

castle water pop up. She said it's 3 feet high and rising. Well, the hives are gone, I lost my bees. Chickens are sleeping in the willow trees. Cows in water up past her knees. 3 feet high and rising. How high's the water, mama? 4 feet high and rising. How high's the water, papa? She said it's 4 feet high and rising. Hey, come look through the window pane. The bus is coming, gonna take us to the train. Looks like we'll be blessed with a little more rain.

wasn't clear, was it yesterday? No, wait, the day before. Finally got a ride with a preacher man who asked, were you bound on such a cold, dark afternoon?

Welcome back to 6 Degrees of the Delta, 6 Degrees of Songs I've Saved for a Rainy Day. And you just heard Have You Ever Seen the Rain by Johnny Cash, Arkansas, your Johnny Cash. He's in both the Rock and Roll Hall of Fame and the Country Music Hall of Fame. Off his 1985 album Rainbow, produced by Chips Moman, the song was written by John Fogerty. In 1984, Columbia Records approached hit-making outlaw country producer Chips Moman about producing Johnny's next record. They were hoping for a hit with him. And with this album, they thought the duo would really do a good job. And they did. They made a total of 4 albums together in quick succession. Their pairing led to the formation of the Highwaymen and helped Johnny land on Mercury Records after Columbia cut ties. Cash Files love this album, and I do too. Before that, Kentucky Rain from Elvis Presley from Memphis and Tupelo, also in the Rock and Roll Hall of Fame and the Country Music Hall of Fame. There's a theme there. This is from that famous album from Elvis in Memphis from 1969, produced by Chips Moman, written by Eddie Rabbit and Dick Hurd. Elvis recorded his early hits at Sun in Memphis and then moved to RCA, where he was heavily handled and he was monetized as a singing movie star. In 1969, he escaped those shackles and went to Chips Moman's American Sound Studio in Memphis. In 2 weeks, we had 40 songs. He also had all those songs backed by Chips' backing band in American Sound Studio, the Memphis Boys, including Ronnie Millsap on piano on this song. And this song launched Eddie Rabbit's career, and this album revived Elvis's career. And there were so many songs that charted for Elvis, including his last number one, Suspicious Minds. Before that, Blue Eyes Crying in the Rain from Willie Nelson from Texas, also in the Rock and Roll Hall of Fame and the Country Music Hall of Fame, off the concept album Redheaded Stranger from 1975. It was written by Fred Rose in 1947, produced by Willie Nelson, and it became one of his signature songs. Willie was born in Texas, raised by his grandparents who were Arkansasers. His grandmother, Nancy Nelson, took a correspondence course through the Chicago School of Music and handed down her knowledge to Willie and sister Bobby. Willie's an architect of the outlaw country sound. Some say beginning with this album, he received total control over the production from the suits at the record company, and they thought nobody would buy it. It would fail, and then they'd come back and they'd have control of him again. But guess what? It went to number one on the country charts, and it was a huge success. So I hope you enjoyed hearing this classic cut. And we started out the set with 5 Feet High and Rising from Johnny Cash, Arkansasier. This is off his album Songs of Our Soil from 1959. It was written by Johnny Cash, produced by Don Law. And Johnny is one of the most influential recording artists in America. The song is about the catastrophic 1937 flood that 4-year-old Cash endured with his family. Cash's family had moved from Kingsland, Arkansas to Dice, Arkansas as part of the Dice New Deal resettlement colony. And that move and those experiences, like the flood, shaped Johnny Cash, his legacy, his music, and his career. Coming up next, more songs I've saved for a rainy day on 6 Degrees of the Delta.

Welcome back to 6 Degrees of the Delta, 6 Degrees of Songs I've Saved for a Rainy Day. And you just heard No Rain from Blind Melon. Blind Melon is the name of the album from 1992. It was written by Brad Smith from Mississippi along with the band Blind Melon. It was produced by Rick Perisher, and it went to number one on the mainstream rock and the modern rock charts. It was just all over the place in 92 and 93. Blind Melon was comprised of band members from Mississippi, and we had a band member from Pennsylvania and one from Indiana. The band was famous for the No Rain video and the popular B-Girl, who was the younger sister of band member Glenn Graham from Columbus, Mississippi. Brad Smith, also from Mississippi, wrote No Rain before the band was even formed. Smith said it was a good song, but band member, the late Shannon Hoon, made it a great song. The B-Girl video is still a great legacy. It's one of the most iconic MTV videos ever in their top 100 video list. Before that, and The Thunder Rolls from Garth Brooks from Oklahoma, off the 1990 No Fences album written by Garth and Pat Alger. It was produced by Alan Reynolds. In 2020, Garth Brooks became the youngest person to receive the Library of Congress Gershwin Prize. This album is the best-selling country album of all time in the U.S. It spent 41 weeks at number one. This is a story song of the Gothic South, an Oklahoma thunderstorm, a cheating husband. And Garth's now wife, the outstanding singer-songwriter Trisha Yearwood, is on backing vocals here. Brooks holds the record for being the only musical artist in history to have 9 albums certified diamond by the Recording Industry of America. He's in the Country Music Hall of Fame, the Songwriters Hall of Fame, the Musicians Hall of Fame and Museum, and he's still making music today. And we started out this set. It's an Oklahoma thing. Ain't No Love in Oklahoma from Luke Combs from North Carolina. This is off the Twister soundtrack from 2024. It was written by Luke Combs, Jesse Alexander, and Jonathan Singleton. It was produced by Luke and Jonathan Singleton and Chip Matthews. And like I said, we continue our Oklahoma storm theme here with this driving ballad from the 2024 Twisters film, a sequel to the 1996 film Twister. The song was conceived over a Zoom call, and Combs came up with the title. Combs sang in the church choir as a child. He left college just 21 hours short of a criminal justice degree. He moved to Nashville in 2014, signed with Columbia in 2016, and has not had a single fail to hit number one on country airplay since 2017. And, of course, he is well known for his big crossover hit, his cover of Tracy Chapman's Fast Car in 2023, which really brought him to a lot of prominence with people who hadn't heard him before and got Tracy Chapman back in the spotlight and back on the charts and breaking records. Coming up next, more Rainy Day Songs on 6 Degrees of the Delta.

Welcome back to 6 Degrees of the Delta, 6 Degrees of songs I have saved for a rainy day. And oh boy, wasn't this fun. And I know y'all were up and dancing. I know you were, because I was. It's Raining Men from the Weather Girls off of their 1983 album Success. It was written by Paul Jabra and Paul Schaefer. And Paul Schaefer, he was David Letterman's band leader. But let me tell you a little bit about Paul Schaefer. He was inspired by listening to KAAY, the Mighty Mighty 1090 in Little Rock, when he was growing up, because it was a clear channel station and he could hear it at night. It is so, I love those stories about people who were influenced by KAAY. This was also produced by Paul Jabra and Bob Esty. Martha Wash and Izora Armstead are the Weather Girls. Armstead was born in Texas. Together with Wash, they were backing singers for Sylvester, whose mother is an Arkansaser. Armstead carried the Delta Gospel Church traditions through her career, and the background singers on this song are the Waters sisters, also from Texas, and they sang back up on a Dan Fogelberg song from the 1987 Exiles album, and I played that cut not long ago on an episode of 6 Degrees of the Delta. Now, this song, It's Raining Men, hit number one on the Billboard dance chart, number two in the UK, and was nominated for a Grammy. Wash also sang with CNC Music Factory. Donna Summer was offered this song, but rejected it. And we started out the set with Fire and Rain from Blood, Sweat, and Tears. You know, it's our goal to play more Blood, Sweat, and Tears here, and we are. This is off of Blood, Sweat, and Tears 3 from 1970. It was written by James Taylor about the same time frame. Actually, Fire and Rain, James Taylor's Fire and Rain, was out at the same time as this song was being produced and covered. It was produced by Roy Haley and Bobby Colomby. And this entire album is a love letter to Southern soul. It is so good. This band was founded, Blood, Sweat, and Tears, in 1967 by Al Cooper and Steve Katz. David Clayton Thomas joined the band in 1968. He was born in England, raised in Canada, and he was mentored by Arkansaser Ronnie Hawkins, who was a rockabilly king in Canada and the world. The band may have been formed in New York, but their DNA has Delta roots, and they've got so much soul and gospel and blues and jazz, and it just sounds phenomenal. The band was among the most technically accomplished large ensemble in rock of their day. This cover of Fire and Rain is in the same timeline as James Taylor's original release, like I said earlier, but it turns an acoustic confession song into something orchestral and lush. David Clayton Thomas takes it to a new level with those gospel-drenched vocals. David Clayton Thomas died recently, and this song is a tribute to him. Coming up next, more songs I've saved for a rainy day on 6 Degrees of the Delta.

0: Thank you. Thank you. Thank you very much.
1: Welcome back to 6 Degrees of the Delta, 6 Degrees of songs I've saved for a rainy day. And you just heard I Can't Stand the Rain. Love this song from Seal. Totally different point of view. Off of his album Soul from 2008, written by Ann Peebles from Missouri, Don Bryant from Memphis, and Bernie Miller from North Carolina in 1973, produced by David Foster. Henry Samuel is from London. That's Seal. It's a Brits in the Delta moment because this album is full of soul classics like this Memphis-infused jewel. The original is on Rolling Stone's 500 Greatest Songs of All Time list. The name of the song comes from Ann Peebles going out into a rainstorm and saying to her friend and future husband Don Bryant, "I can't stand the rain," during that downpour. Seal had hits with Crazy and Kiss from a Rose. He's the former husband of Project Runway's Heidi Klum. He's won 4 Grammys, 3 Brit Awards, and sold 20 million albums. He holds a degree in architecture, and he was a coach on The Voice in Australia. And we started out the set, and this was a rocker, Purple Rain from Dolly Parton from Tennessee, also in the Rock and Roll Hall of Fame and Country Music Hall of Fame. We've had several of those tonight. This is off that album I love, Rockstar from 2023. It was written by Prince Rogers Nelson, whose dad is from Louisiana. It was produced by Kent Wells and Mark Needham. Dolly Parton, and I always love this fact, she wrote Jolene and I Will Always Love You on the same day. And, you know, if you write those two songs on the same day, you've had a good day. And I bet she did other stuff too, but she wrote those two songs, and that's all that matters. Dolly, she is such a jewel. The amazing Dolly Parton wanted to earn her Rock and Roll Hall of Fame induction and created this masterpiece, including her cover of this song, a song by the late Prince. I'm sure he'd be proud of her cover. It's a 1984 title track from the Prince album. Dolly's cover leans into the gospel feel of the song, opening up with a church organ and a Prince-type guitar riff. Dolly has been a defining figure in all music for over 6 decades. Her philanthropy is sincere and generous, and she has created the Imagination Library, a nonprofit that puts free books in the hands of children from birth to the 5th birthday. She has done so much for so many, and we love her. Thank you, Boogie Cats, for watching the radio with us. Come back next week for more big fun. In the interim, get social with us on Facebook and Instagram. 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And remember, good radio is hard to find, and you got lucky when you found us. I'm going to let a little weather report take us out with Birdland. It is a tribute to Charlie Parker. And you're going to hear Jaco Pastorius play that fretless bass, so enjoy. Thank you so much, Boogie Cats. Have a great, safe week. Bye-bye.

0: This is KASU Jonesboro. 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
3: From WHYY in Philadelphia, this is Fresh Air Weekend. I'm Tanya Mosley in Los Angeles. Today we hear from the man who's been described as the Forrest Gump of rock and roll, Peter Asher. He discovered James Taylor and launched Carole King's career. Paul McCartney and John Lennon wrote, "I Want to Hold Your Hand" in his family's basement. The new documentary about Asher is Everywhere Man. Also, romance novelist Kennedy Ryan talks about how she fell in love with the genre in middle school, even though her mother, a preacher, didn't approve. Ryan read them anyway and hid the evidence.
4: Hundreds of romance novels, like, hidden at the back of my closet behind clothes. And it was literally in my 30s when I was like, you know when you told me to stop reading romance novels? I didn't.
3: And TV critic David Biancooley has a review of the Little House on the Prairie remake. First, the news.
5: Live from NPR News in Washington, I'm Janine Hurst. Republican Senator Mitch McConnell released a statement on his health today, saying he won't be returning to the Senate yet on the advice of his doctors after he was hospitalized for several weeks after falling and sustaining minor injuries. He says he later developed pneumonia and is now out of the hospital. McConnell didn't say when he would return. His condition has been the subject of much concern after there was no statement from his office since he was hospitalized last month. He included a photo of him and his wife, Elaine Cho, in the statement. Kentucky's Governor Andy Beshear has called on McConnell to update constituents on his condition. Republican Senator Lindsey Graham died last night from an aortic dissection, according to the Washington, D.C. Medical Examiner. He was 71 years old. Ukrainian President Zelensky says his country lost a staunch advocate. NPR's Joanna Kakissis reports Graham had just visited Ukraine.
6: Writing on social media, Zelensky said he was deeply saddened by Graham's death and called him a true defender of freedom. Graham visited Ukraine 10 times since Russia's full-scale invasion in February 2022. His last visit was just last week. He met with Zelensky and toured a drone production facility. On Friday, Graham told reporters in Kyiv that the White House was ready to support a new sanctions bill on Russia.
7: We have a magic moment in time here. In the coming months, if we do this right, we can end this war.
6: He said the plan includes strengthening Ukraine's military. Joanna Kakissis, NPR News, Kyiv.
5: The U.S. is launching more strikes against Iran this evening. This after Iran fired warning shots at a tanker attempting to transit through a different route on the Strait of Hormuz yesterday, which Tehran says is a violation of the Memorandum of Understanding. And Iran says the strait is now closed. U.S. Ambassador to the U.N. Mike Waltz says Iran is trying to hold the world hostage to come to a deal.
8: I think Iran is still very much of the mindset that it can use the global economy as some type of leverage.
5: Speaking there on ABC's This Week, federal health authorities say an outbreak of a foodborne illness has now been detected in 31 states. NPR's Joe Hernandez reports.
9: Cyclosporiasis is a gastrointestinal disease caused by the parasite Cyclospora, which can contaminate food and water. The Centers for Disease Control and Prevention says it's still trying to figure out what caused the spike in infections and that the total number of cases could rise. Previous outbreaks in the U.S. have been linked to raspberries, basil, cilantro, snow peas, and lettuce. Cyclosporiasis is not typically fatal and no deaths have been reported, but federal health officials say there have been 86 hospitalizations. Joe Hernandez, NPR News.
5: You're listening to NPR News from Washington. More university students are sticking with it. A new report finds a higher number of students are remaining enrolled in college after their first semester. NPR's Alyssa Nadverny has more.
10: The National Student Clearinghouse Research Center tracks persistence and retention to see if students who head to college actually stay there on the path to a degree. More than 2.6 million students started college in the fall of 2024, and the report found more than 77% of them returned to school for a second year. That's up slightly from the prior year's data. There were also increases in the outcomes for Black and Hispanic students. They saw decade-high rates at which they returned to college for the next fall. Racial gaps still persist, with white and Asian students returning to college at higher rates. Alyssa Nadworny, NPR News.
5: A proposed legal settlement with the federal government would require the Keystone Pipeline Systems operator to pay a civil penalty of nearly $27 million, this over a major oil spill in Kansas in December of 2022. Canada-based Southbow would also spend about $40 million to prevent future accidents under terms of the agreement that were filed in court last week. It would resolve allegations that Southbow violated U.S. and Kansas clean water laws in operating the pipeline. The 2002 rupture dumped nearly 13,000 barrels of heavy crude oil into a creek in Washington County, about 150 miles northwest of Kansas City. The company denies the allegations. I'm Janine Herbst, and you're listening to NPR News from Washington.
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12: The Trump administration continues its campaign to cast doubt on the election process by threatening top state election officials with criminal prosecution over alleged non-citizen voting. What does that mean for the midterms? That's on the next installment of our politics series, If You Can Keep It, on 1A.
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3: This is Fresh Air Weekend. I'm Tanya Mosley. Terry has our first interview.
13: One of the successful British invasion bands of the 60s was the duo Peter and Gordon. Peter is my guest, Peter Asher, who later became a famous record producer. The first record Peter and Gordon released became a number one hit in England and the U.S. That song, A World Without Love, was written by Paul McCartney for the Beatles, but John Lennon didn't like it, so Paul put it away until Peter asked to record it. Paul had been living in the Asher family home where Peter, his sisters, and his parents lived. We'll hear why a little later. It's a great story. So here's A World Without Love from 1964.

0: Peter and Gordon went on to have other hits, including Nobody I Know, I Don't Want to See You Again, and I Go to Pieces. After the duo split up, in 1968, Peter became the first A&R man at the Beatles' new Apple record label. The first person he signed was James Taylor, who had never recorded before. Peter didn't stay long at Apple. He moved to L.A., produced and managed Taylor, and helped turn him into a star. He introduced Taylor to Carole King and launched King's performing career. He produced and managed Linda Ronstadt. Other artists he produced over the years include Randy Newman, Cher, Neil Diamond, Morrissey, Diana Ross, Elton John, Bonnie Raitt, Barbara Streisand, Robin Williams, and Steve Martin. Wow, that's really a phenomenal list. Pete Asher is part of other important moments in music history. Peter co-owned the gallery where John first met Yoko while her work was on exhibit there. Peter was unintentionally responsible for Mick Jagger meeting Marianne Faithfull, which began their romance. In addition to the many Grammys his artists won, he won 3 producing Grammys and in 1977 was on the cover of Rolling Stone. A new documentary chronicles Peter Asher's life. It's called Peter Asher, Everywhere Man. It's playing in select theaters around the country. Peter Asher, welcome to Fresh Air. I really like this documentary. You've had such an interesting life. So let's start with World Without Love. Did Paul ever explain why John rejected it?
1: I think it was the lyrics. First of all, I don't think it's quite true to say that Paul wrote it for the Beatles. I think he wrote it pre-Beatles, actually.
0: Oh, that's right. You say he wrote it when he was 16.
1: He was like 16 or something like that,
0: right,
1: which is extraordinary. And I think what John didn't like about it was the lyrics, that he thought that "Please Lock Me Away" was an absurd line to put in a song. And so he would actually say to Paul, "Okay, I will lock you away. The song's over."
0: So it's copyrighted to Lennon-McCartney.
1: Everything was.
0: Yes, I know. And Paul told me one of the times I interviewed him that he regrets having the Beatles songs that Paul or John wrote independently credited to both of them, especially because even if Paul wrote a song himself, the credit started with Lennon-McCartney.
1: I'm not sure I agree with Paul about that. I think it was something particularly charming and emphasized the closeness of their relationship that they agreed to credit everything to the two of them. And I think that was actually a very fair division of credit and saved them any arguments. Because at the beginning, of course, they did actually write together the songs they wrote in our house in London, as you point out, were songs that John came over. They sat down together at the piano or together with 2 guitars facing each other and wrote together. So I think that even if they just later did it in commemoration of those moments of togetherness and creativity, I think it was kind of a cool thing to do.
0: So since you were talking about them writing songs together, let's hear a clip from the documentary. And this is a part where Paul is talking about living with your family and what that was like. And it leads into writing with John Lennon at your home. And in the second part of this clip, we'll hear you.
2: It was such a family. Claire was a very nice younger sister. A lot of fun. But then there was Peter, an interesting, bright guy. I could talk to him about anything. And also very interested in music, very musical. So there's a lot of connection there. They got a piano in my room and there was a piano in the basement as well. So when John came to visit, we could write there on the piano at the same time.
1: There was a little music room in the basement. And I do remember one particular occasion, shortly after Paul had moved in, John came over and he and Paul went down to this music room. They were down there for a couple of hours and then Paul called up the stairs to me in my bedroom and asked if I wanted to come down and hear this song they had just finished writing. And they sat side by side at the piano and hammered out the first version anyone had ever heard of this brand new song they had just finished called I Want to Hold Your Hand.
0: Peter Asher, your reaction was what when you heard the song?
1: Amazement. I mean, I thought, am I losing my mind, or is this one of the best songs I've ever heard in my life, or possibly both? But I was thrilled and amazed, and they looked at me for some kind of reaction, And I said, I think that's amazing. And perhaps the biggest giveaway is the fact that I immediately asked them if they could play it again. And perhaps the second giveaway is the fact that they were delighted to play it again. I think they knew that they'd written something special, whether they had in mind the fact that it was going to break the whole, change the whole attitude of the whole world, starting with America, that everyone was going to become a Beatle fan when they heard I Want to Hold Your Hand, that was the magic track that set off the American Beatlemania epidemic. I don't know, but that's what it turned out to be.
0: So Paul was living with your family because your sister, Jane Asher, was a famous actress by then.
1: Yes.
0: And Paul was her boyfriend.
1: Yes.
0: The Beatles had a home in London for when they were there, but Paul found it too chaotic. He must have moved in very early in the Beatles' career, because if he and John hadn't yet written I Want to Hold Your Hand, that had to be pretty early.
1: That's a good point. Yes, that's correct. I'm very bad at dates, as I told you, but yes, that would certainly would be true.
0: So watching Paul's fame, what did it teach you about what it means to be famous? Because you were on the verge of becoming famous yourself.
1: It's a good question. I don't really know I learned anything about becoming famous, and certainly nobody was famous in a way that compared to the Beatles in any sense. But certainly, when we got to America, there's no question the template for the famous British Invasion member had been sort of set by the Beatles, and that all the girls who chased you around the streets and stuff, which they did, were following what they'd seen in the Beatles movie and how they knew everyone reacted to the Beatles. The screaming reached fever pitch, and we were lucky to be sort of part of that whole madness. And it was a thrilling time.
0: Did you always feel lucky that girls were chasing after the band and that they were screaming probably so loud they couldn't actually hear the music that you were playing, and you might not have been able to hear Gordon when you were singing with him on stage?
1: So yes, that was very annoying. That was true. I mean, it was certainly one of the downsides of the technology of that era. Monitors hadn't been invented yet at all.
0: Oh, you had no monitors.
1: No monitors at all, let alone the fancy in-ears that we all have today. So we couldn't hear ourselves at all. I mean, Ringo, I remember, did an interview explaining that he knew where he was on the song by watching the backs of Paul and John. He could tell from their movements which bit of the song they were in, but you couldn't hear anything. Between the screaming and the technological setbacks, it was guesswork.
0: It must have been strange for you from, you know, going to a guy who was playing, you know, like small clubs.
1: Yes.
0: To suddenly having a number one record, touring America, getting on the Ed Sullivan Show. It's like an extreme jump.
1: It was indeed. I mean, I often say that you know, there was a comparison between, at one point, you know, I remember when I was, before I'd even made the record, I was at university reading philosophy at London University and bicycling home from school four in the afternoon in the dark and the rain very often if it was a British winter. And only less than a year later, I think, I was instead driving down Sunset Boulevard in the broad sunshine in a rented Mustang being recognized by beautiful women. And at that point, I kind of went, this isn't a substantial improvement, you know. I think this is better. So I made the decision to quit university, of course, and take up this pop stuff full time.
0: Did it change your self-image to have

0: that's the whole miracle of the British invasion, that we loved all this music, you know, as you said, folk music and jazz, and I was a big jazz fan. And it just was extraordinary. And then we learned all this music, R&B and the Everly Brothers in our case, and so on, and decided who we should emulate among the stars of American music. And then the miracle is that we somehow learned it all and tweaked it slightly and sold it all back to you. It was a remarkable achievement from a business point of view, I suppose.
1: I want to mention another connection between your family and the Beatles, which is your mother was a professional oboe player. She performed with symphonies and taught oboe at the Royal Academy of Music, also taught private lessons, and one of her private students was George Martin, who later became the Beatles' producer. I don't think he was producing them yet. Am I right about that?
0: That's right, yeah. I don't think so. No, I think that's correct. Yeah, it was an extraordinary coincidence. So by the time my mother was introduced to George Martin as her daughter's boyfriend's record producer, she was like, oh, it's George, you know. She had given him private lessons because he was concerned about passing his exams at the Guildhall School of Music. And oboe was his second instrument, and he required some further training, evidently. But presumably it was successful.
1: In the 60s, while you were performing and recording with Gordon, your singing partner, you also became the co-owner of a bookstore and an art gallery that were part
0: Yes.
1: of London's underground culture of the time. So the gallery that you co-owned is where John and Yoko met during
0: Yes.
1: a period when the gallery was exhibiting her work. Were you there when they met?
0: I was there when John showed up, but I can't remember. I wasn't actually the person who introduced him or anything. But John came in his Mini Cooper with a chauffeur. And, yeah, I mean, it was John Dunbar who ran the art half of the Indica operation. And he'd seen Yoko or talked to Yoko or something. And that's he suggested that Yoko would be a good person to be, you know, exhibited in our gallery, which she was indeed. And I certainly saw John there at one point. But I don't think I was the person who actually physically introduced them.
1: So the gallery...
0: Even though sometimes I get blamed for it in that context.
1: But that gallery was the place that the whole controversy started about whether Yoko broke up the Beatles.
0: Well, exactly. I mean, it's funny because I tell the story as part of my stage show, which is a bit half stories, half music. When I tell that story, it gets such wildly different reactions at different days. Because sometimes it's you know, what a sweet love story. Other times it's kind of, I don't know. And then finally, one time that only this happened, as soon as I told the story, somebody jumped up to their feet and said, it was you! You broke up the Beatles! And I had to say, no, I didn't. You know, because I didn't.
1: not your fault. You were
0: not my fault. Exactly. Exactly so.
2: 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The new documentary about him is called Everywhere Man. We'll hear more of their conversation after a break. I'm Tanya Mosley, and this is Fresh Air Weekend.
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1: This is Fresh Air Weekend. I'm Tanya Mosley. Let's get back to Terry's interview with record producer Peter Asher. Americans first knew him as half of the 60s British invasion band Peter and Gordon. Their hits included A World Without Love, Nobody I Know, and I Go to Pieces. Asher went on to become a Grammy-winning record producer. His first two enduring music relationships were with James Taylor and Linda Ronstadt.
2: So in terms of your music life, you went through a transitional time in the late 60s. Gordon Waller, your singing partner, decided he wanted to go solo.
3: Yep.
2: And you knew that you wanted to produce recordings.
3: I did. But the minute I went into the recording studio and figured out what producers did, I thought this would be so cool. You know, I love the idea of being able to influence the arrangement and mix and sound and identity, musical identity of a song.
2: Before you had produced any record, you became the first A&R man for the Beatles' new Apple record label. A&R
3: yes.
2: stands for Artists and Repertoire. Describe what your job was.
3: Well, Apple took this very bold step of actually soliciting tapes, because normally there's kind of no unsolicited material was supposed to be sent in to most major record companies. But we actually took ads going, you know, send your tapes to Apple Records, and God, did they ever. We got giant mailbags full of tapes. And the sad thing was they mostly were not any good. And not just that, it'd be weird stuff, like somebody sends in 100 pages of lyrics that they know John Lennon is anxiously awaiting to write music for and things like that. And you'd suddenly realize there's an awful lot of odd people out there who think they should need to be signed to Apple Records. But eventually, of course, we did find a few good people, but usually not, sadly, through the unsolicited tapes. They usually came through connections or friends or coincidences, like me meeting James and things like that.
2: Well, the first person you signed was James Taylor, and you did not find yes. him in the slush pile. How did
3: Correct.
2: You find him?
3: Well, when Gordon and I played America, we were supplied backup bands kind of locally. There'd be some promoter in, say, the Midwest or something would find a band to back you up, and usually would just find an out-of-work local group who would do it for cheap. And so the quality of those bands varied enormously. But one band that I actually liked that came to us in that manner was a band called the King Bees. And one of the King Bees was a guitar player called Danny Korchmar. And Danny and I became great friends. We remain great friends to this day. He's a brilliant guitar player and a remarkable man. And then subsequently, Danny was in a band with his childhood friend, James Taylor. And that band was called The Flying Machine. And it suffered all the vicissitudes that living in New York could convey. And, you know, there were drug problems and money problems and food problems and all this other stuff going on. So finally, that band broke up. James decided to go to London, and when Danny found this out, he said to James, "You should look at my friend Peter Asher. He's okay." So that's how I got my phone rang, and this guy aunt said, you know, a very sort of cultured, slightly southern accent, said, explained that he was friend of Cooch's, and I said, "Great, you know, if you're in London, come over. I mean, come and visit." So he came to dinner the following evening. And he'd already made a demo tape the previous week. And he played me a couple of songs on the tape, and I was completely blown away. And then he picked up my guitar, which was leaning in the corner of the room, and played me something live. And I couldn't believe it. I thought his guitar playing was exceptional, his singing was exceptional, and the songs were brilliant.
2: One of my favorite James Taylor recordings is Fire and Rain from his second album, Sweet Baby James, which, of course, he produced. And it's a song about a friend who died by suicide. Did he tell you the story behind the song?
3: A little bit. I mean, he's told it publicly. I mean, Suzanne was a friend who had killed herself, and I think people didn't want to tell him or something. So there was some delay in him actually getting the information. And, of course, there's the thing about flying machines in pieces on the ground, and it's been much misinterpreted, and people think it relates to a plane crash, and it doesn't at all. The flying machine was the band, as I explained before, that he was in with Cooch that broke up. So that was the flying machine in pieces on the ground.
2: So I want to play Fire and Rain, which was recorded in 1970. And I want our listeners to know that it's Carole King on piano. And yes. After we hear this, you can explain why and how you got her to play.

0: Okay, so how did you get Carol King to play piano on that, and why?
1: Well, actually, Danny Kochmar is a key figure yet again in this story, because when I came out to L.A., I wanted to put together a little band to play on the whole track, and because I wanted to keep it much simpler than the preceding album had been, and to make sure that every song was based entirely around the arrangement that was sort of self-contained in his guitar playing and his singing. And I found a drummer called Russ Kunkel, and Danny Kochmar himself was going to play guitar, obviously. And then I was trying to choose a piano player. And I'd heard some of Carole King's demos. I already was a huge fan of hers. Goffin and King wrote so many of my favorite songs. Of course, you know, Will You Still Love Me Tomorrow being the first one when she was 18 that was number one all over the place. And that went on to do, you know, Natural Woman and I'm Into Something Good and Up on the Roof. And I loved Carole King's piano playing specifically because it was very much an accompanist's kind of piano playing. Not flashy, not complicated, but just right, sort of singer-songwriter piano. So I got to meet Carol through Danny Kochmar. I then asked Carol if she would consider playing on this James Taylor album that we were about to make. I said, I would need you for about 5 days. I love your playing. I think you and James would sound great together. And she said, maybe. And she didn't know who James was. So I invited her over to my house where James was staying at this point. And she sat down next to James at the piano bench. James played his guitar and she started playing piano. I suggested they just sit and start playing. And it worked perfectly. I thought her piano playing was exactly what I had in mind. And James loved her too, and of course he was a Carol fan already. And so we sort of booked Carol, as it were, as a studio musician for the next 5 days. And that was when we recorded every track on Sweet Baby James. And if you look, you'll see that Carol King is credited on piano on every one of them.
0: And that's how Carol King and James Taylor became friends and collaborators.
1: Yes, exactly so.
0: I want to thank you so much for talking with us. The film is fascinating, the documentary about you called Everywhere Man. And I wish you good health and continued performances and producing.
1: Thank you very much indeed.
2: Peter Asher speaking with Terry Gross. Netflix is presenting a new version of Little House on the Prairie, based on the popular series of books by Laura Ingalls Wilder. All 8 episodes of season 1 are available to stream, and Netflix has already ordered a season 2. Our TV critic David Bianculli has some thoughts about this new remake and about the original NBC series from 1974 as well. Here is his review.
3: When Laura Ingalls Wilder started writing her Little House on the Prairie book series in the early 1930s, it was as a fond salute to her own childhood memories. Laura was born shortly after the Civil War in 1867 in the very log cabin she describes in her first book, Little House in the Big Woods. That book and her later ones detailed the joys, the difficulties, and the hard work involved in pioneer life, as seen and told from the perspective of a precocious young girl. Laura loved her ma and pa and her siblings, but she observed them all carefully and perceptively. She was to Little House on the Prairie what John Boy was to the Waltons, another nostalgic family TV series set during an earlier time, in that case, the Depression. The characters of both John Boy and Laura displayed a gift for writing early on and narrated their family's stories. When Michael Landon, after spending years as Little Joe on Bonanza, brought Little House on the Prairie to NBC in the 1970s, he cast himself as the patriarch, Pa Ingalls. But the storytelling, as in the books, belonged to little Laura, played in that series by a young Melissa Gilbert.
4: If I had a remembrance book, I would mark down how it was when we left our little house in the big woods to go west to Indian Territory.
3: That Little House series was very popular and ran from 1974 to 1983. Especially in the early episodes, it was faithful to the original books and characters. When an Osage Indian chief came by the Ingalls cabin, Pa invited him in for a sit and a smoke. Ma was frightened, as was Laura's elder sister, and was relieved when he left. But Laura was charmed and sympathetic to his tribe's plight. What Laura says in that 1974 premiere may sound like liberal Hollywood rewriting, but the empathic dialogue, like much of the TV series, came straight from the original books.
5: Thank goodness he's gone.
6: Why? I thought it was kind of nice.
5: Poor Indian.
6: Well, I wouldn't be upset about it. A few months from now, there won't be an Indian left in the territory.
4: But why not, Pa?
6: Government's going to make a move, Half Pint.
4: Move where?
6: West, I guess.
7: I'm glad.
4: I'm not. Does Soldat Duchesne have to go too, even though he's a chief?
6: I'm afraid so.
4: It's not fair. They were here first.
3: The new incarnation of Little House on the Prairie is created for TV by Rebecca Sonnenschein. Her writing credits include Housemaid and episodes of the TV series The Boys and The Vampire Diaries. She and the show's other writers, as well as the directors, take some liberties with their new version. They introduce an entire family of Osage characters, for example, to present another set of family dynamics. One thing they don't mess with, though, is Laura as the central voice. She's played here by Alice Halsey, whom you may remember as the brilliant daughter on Lessons in Chemistry. And her performance is the show's very best, a show that starts, as before, with Laura's opening narration.
8: Once upon a time, Pa and Ma and Mary and Laura left their house in the big woods of Wisconsin. Ma was sad to leave her life behind, but Pa said it was getting too crowded and we needed a fresh start in the West. Every day, the horses traveled as far as they could, and Pa and Ma made camp in a new place.
3: Warren Christie is another standout. He plays John Edwards, a Civil War veteran and sometimes drunken loner who agrees to help the Ingalls build their log cabin before winter sets in. Charles, that's Pa to Laura, likes him, but Caroline, that's Ma, fears him as much as she does the Osage and sends him away. Luke Bracey plays Pa, and Crosby Fitzgerald plays Caroline.
9: He's not coming back.
10: What?
9: He was drinking here at our home. He said he didn't do it while you worked, but I didn't believe him.
10: What'd you say?
9: I told him not to come back until he didn't need something to chase the ship.
10: It doesn't work like that. You don't just snap your fingers and make it go away. His wife is gone. His girls are gone. He got chewed up and spit out by the godforsaken war.
9: You knew? You knew and you didn't say anything?
10: Caroline, we are alone at sea. We don't have room for this obsession with virtue.
9: It's not virtue. I don't want to lose my family
10: again. We can't finish this house without it.
3: Their argument is intense. But as filmed, there's something off about it. Like many other scenes in this new Little House on the Prairie, it's shot by handheld cameras in extreme close-up and calls too much attention to itself. Also, some of the dramatic plot points that work so well in the books and in the NBC series are less effective here because they're not established or presented as well. The familiar title of Little House on the Prairie may bring lots of viewers to this new version, but I can't say it really resonates, except for the performances of Alice Halsey as Laura and Warren Christie as Mr. Edwards. But I will say that the entire original series of Little House on the Prairie is available to stream on Peacock, and when I dove back in there to refresh my memory, that series really did resonate.
2: David Bianculli is Fresh Air's TV critic. Coming up, we hear from romance novelist Kennedy Ryan. Her characters are the people romance has often left at the margins. Black and Indigenous, queer women, people living with disabilities. 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
12: 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Vines. This Jonesboro native has just released his fourth album titled Kaleidoscope Dream. We'll also hear new songs by Brandon Giles, Spoon Bend, and Aaron Owens in the noon hour tomorrow in the next Arkansas Roots on KASU, your connection to music.
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15: This is Fresh Air Weekend. I'm Tanya Mosley. Say the words romance novel and watch what happens. Some people light up, others roll their eyes. Almost nobody is neutral. It's the best-selling fiction in the world, outselling mysteries and thrillers, and yet it's still the genre people feel they have to defend or apologize for. I've always wanted to know what makes a writer choose a genre that has historically been shunned by critics in mainstream publishing. My guest today, Kennedy Ryan, is one of those writers, and in some ways her path is typical of the field. For one, Kennedy Ryan isn't her real name. Many romance writers use pen names. She didn't get her first publishing deal until 40, which is also common. 45 is the average age of the genre's most successful writers. Kennedy Ryan's love for romance began in middle school when she'd sneak the books past her mom, who was a preacher. She came back to it after building a career in journalism and autism advocacy. Her characters are the people romance often leaves at the margins. Black and indigenous, queer women, people living with disabilities, navigating ambition, caregiving, and grief. Ryan builds them the way she once built news stories, by going out and interviewing real people first. Ryan is the first Black writer to win romance's highest honor, the Romance Writers of America Award, known as the RITA. Her best-selling novel, Before I Let Go, is being adapted for Peacock, and her latest book, Score, follows two former college sweethearts reunited while making a film about the Harlem Renaissance. Kennedy Ryan, welcome to Fresh Air.
16: Thank you for having me. I'm glad to be here.
15: The paradox is really interesting to me because millions of people read fiction, but people are so drawn to romance. Romance outsells every other kind of fiction, but critics have been kind of condescending about it for hundreds of years. You looked at romance and decided this is where you want to go. This, you want to go all in. What was it about romance for you?
16: Yeah, I think, like you said, I was young when I first discovered romance. I think it was one of my first introductions to seeing what relationships looked like, besides, obviously, the one that was in my house, which was very healthy, fortunately, with my mom and my dad. But I liked, I think, the escape of it, too. I mean, I was only in the eighth grade, but I liked being transported kind of to another world, and there was a glamour to it, especially then. So this is like the heyday of the Bodice Rippers and Harlequin Presents. And so it was usually a very glamorous kind of setting. And I was living in rural North Carolina with like deer on my front porch, you know. So the glamour of it, I think, really drew me. And just this idea that you could be in another world, and also that just kind of seeing women especially loved and esteemed and at the center of something. I was a voracious reader, so I was reading a lot of things. But romance quickly became my favorite. I left it a little bit after high school. But in my 30s, I came back because it was an escape. And I think it was a reflection of a lot of hopes and dreams and desires and needs. And I think that's what draws a lot of people to it.
17: Your latest novel, Score, it follows two former college sweethearts who broke up badly a decade before, and they're kind of thrown back together, making a film about the Harlem Renaissance. And Verity is the main woman character, and she's mm-hmm. a screenwriter. She also has bipolar disorder, and yeah. I don't think I've ever read a book about love and desire from the point of view of a person with a mental illness. How yeah. did you come to decide to give your character this type of backstory?
16: I am interested in writing the stories of people who don't typically see themselves at the center of cultural narrative. And, you know, what I mean by that is usually it's not the, it has been the black girl, the fat girl, the sick girl, the disabled girl. She was the sidekick. She was a secondary or a tertiary character, but she certainly wasn't at the very center. And she wasn't the one who was getting the happily ever after. And I want to take those identities and those experiences and those communities that have been on the periphery of cultural narrative and set them firmly at the center. This is the second book in the series. The first book was a heroine who has lupus. You're not reading a lot about, I mean, not that it doesn't happen at all, but there aren't a lot of romance novels that are focused on women who are navigating lupus, you know, and now
17: yet,
16: women.
17: There are a lot of women who, yes, particularly black women who suffer from lupus. It's one
16: Which
17: of the
16: is, yes.
17: highest autoimmune diseases. So you've done a lot of research here mm-hmm. and really yeah. trying yeah. to figure out not only your audience, but the realities of your audience.
16: Yeah, for sure. And I think a big part of this series and a lot of what I write is there's someone for whom you're not too much. And what I mean by that is we all hope that there is someone who's going to love us through hard times, through bad times, through difficult situations. You know, in Real, the book before this book, one of the series where the heroine has lupus, she's going through a flare, you know, and she's self-conscious because she has lesions and she has bald spots. And her body, she is in a battle. And yet this romantic partner, he's impervious of all of that. Like, he's like, I love you. I'm here for you. I'm going to stand by you. You'd just be surprised at all of the emails and messages and DMs that I get from women who are living with chronic illnesses who are incredibly moved by that, because that is their hope. You know, their hope is that there is someone in real life who will love them that way, you know, mm-hmm. even given difficult circumstances that they're navigating in real life. And I want that. You asked, you know, about romance. Romance to me is the genre of hope, and it's the genre of joy. And people sometimes talk about the happily ever after being quote unquote predictable. But every genre has its, these are the boundaries of the genre. These are the things that you can expect from the genre. And it's just that with, you know, romance, it's a happily ever after. Me, especially writing black and brown and queer and chronically ill and fat people, like when I am writing those identities, that in the real world, a lot of times our outcomes are compromised. A lot of times our outcomes are not as good as other groups. I can create a world where we are guaranteed joy.
17: I want to go back to your childhood for a moment. You growing up in a small town in North Carolina. When you say small, how small are we talking?
16: It was so small that like it would had a phone number for one town. We had a P.O. box. No, a route. We had a route for our mailing address. And I went to school for another town. Like, it was in between small towns. Basically, this is a strip of land that my grandfather owned. And like, as far as the eye could see, it was just farmland that he owned. And he sold off all of these plots of land to put his kids, I think it's 12 of them. My dad will kill me because I get it wrong. But put all of his kids through college. And he kept a plot of land for each of them. And that was our community. So you're talking about basically community of my family. It's my uncle living to the left, and it's my uncle living to the right, and it's my uncle, you know, living in front of me who's raising hogs, and on a Christmas morning brings us a little white cheesecloth bag with slaughtered, you know, sausage. It's pear and peach trees in my backyard. It's, you know, a grapevine. It's cherry trees. It's a garden. My dad coming straight home from work, going straight to like pull collard greens and string beans. I am a country girl, you know.
18: Through and through. It sounds like it.
16: Through and through. Through and through. Yes.
18: Your dad was also a college administrator.
16: Yeah.
18: For several HBCUs, historically black colleges. It's interesting because they feature prominently in many of your books. They often, right. HBCUs are there. Mm-hmm. He was an academic and your mother a preacher.
16: Yes. Yes. Well, I mean, and my mom had a full-time job. She was a dental hygienist, but she also was a preacher. And then later on, that's what she did full-time. And now they're both preachers. Now they have a church together. But yeah, so, I mean, I grew up, my dad is such a huge part of why I love language. You know, he has two master's degrees and a doctorate. But my mom is the one who really fostered my love of reading, because she's a big reader. And I'm the classic, you know, before we had screens, I'm, you know, with the flashlight under the covers, reading well into the night. So they're amazing. They're a huge shaping force.
18: That famous story that you tell all the time about your mother saying, oh, no, you cannot read, right. these types of novels. But do you remember what you were reading and what she caught you reading?
16: You know, and it wasn't even a caught, because I didn't know that she would object. I don't remember the specific title, but it was a historical romance, you know, and it's got like a woman on the cover with her breast spilling over the bodice and, you know, a half naked man. And I'm like, look, Mom, you know, I was just like, I love this. And my mother
18: Back in the day, they used to have them along the grocery store checkouts.
16: Yes. Yes, absolutely. And I was at the library was like one of my favorite places in the world. And it's not like it was this expansive library and it was this huge selection, but I loved it. You know, it's where I first read Jane Eyre. It's where I first read, you know, all of the classics and Toni Morrison. And, you know, like that's where I kind of discovered my love for language and for reading. And then one day I was like, I was in the eighth grade. And one of my classmates handed me one of the like historical romances. That's how I came into it. Was she handed it to me because she loved it, and I took it home and started reading them. And I didn't even think to like hide it from my mom. It's just I told her about it, or she saw me with it, and she was horrified, you know. And then she was like, "You are not allowed to read them," you know. With distance from it, I understand why she was monitoring what I what I ingested. I completely understand that, because we now have parental controls and all of those things. But as an eighth grader, you're just like, "I'm going to do what I want to do. I'm going to sneak around and do it if you tell me that I can't do it." So yeah. But it's a funny story for us now, because I did not tell her until I was in my 30s that I had hidden all those romance novels from her. She thought I had stopped reading them. So
18: because after she told you to stop, you continued, and then just collected them, so many that you kind of had a little stockpile in the closet.
16: Oh, yeah.
18: Or something
16: in my
18: like
16: closet.
18: That.
16: Oh, yeah. Yeah. Hundreds and hundreds of romance novels, like hidden at the back of my closet behind clothes. And it was like literally in my 30s when I was like, you know, when you told me to stop reading romance novels, I didn't. You know,
18: I want to go to a very, very important pivotal moment in your life that really changed things for you. It was before you started writing fiction. Your son, you have one son, he was diagnosed with autism, 2 years old. And the very next day, your husband loses his job.
16: Yeah.
18: Take me to that week.
16: Oh, one of the toughest weeks of my life. I think because my son is now 25. And 23 years ago, like, the landscape for autism was very different than it is now. Like, we didn't have a lot of the solutions. We didn't have a lot of the supports, the waivers, the financial supports, insurance. Everything was considered experimental. So you're paying out of pocket for everything. And then I think there was just a lot we didn't know. Like, literally, when the doctor diagnosed my son, he told me that told my husband to give me time to grieve. That's the word he used. And he said, you know, motherhood is going to be just so different than what she thought it would be. And it has been very different than I thought it would be. I think, you know, autism is a spectrum and it looks different for different people. And my son is very impacted. Even at 25, he's still only partially verbal. He kind of works at his own time. You know, there are certain benchmarks that I thought he would reach when he was 10 that he still hasn't reached, or that he reached much later. One of the things I think that this journey has taught me is not to compare myself, my son, our life to anyone else's.
18: Things got really dark. You're in this moment. The healthcare system has not really caught up to what it needs to for you as a mother. And the financial impact was just, it was a lot for you in that time.
16: Yeah.
18: Instead of only surviving it, though, you built this advocacy group, then a therapy group for couples going through it. And Kennedy, I just always marvel at people who build the thing they need when they have the least amount of resources or power. Mm-hmm. Yeah. And when did you realize you'd have to build the thing that didn't exist in order for you to actually survive?
16: Yeah, I think it kind of a lot of times came down to, am I going to pay for therapy or am I going to pay my light bill? And I was like, we shouldn't have to make these decisions. My husband and both of our cars were repossessed. We woke up one morning and the cars were gone. We had to do a short sell on our house. We didn't have food sometimes. It taught me a lot about community too. People just kind of rallying around us and making sure that our family had what we needed. And I just kind of said to the Lord one day, like when I'm praying, I'm meditating, and I'm like, I just don't want anybody else to go through this. Like, I don't want anybody else to have to make these decisions. These are impossible decisions. And I decided to start a foundation. I did not have a lot of money. Like, I was not in a place where people would think, oh, you should start a foundation. I was like, I need help too. But I examined the gaps. People are only getting speech and OT in school. And when it's summer, a lot of those kids weren't getting those services anymore. So I raised money so that we could supplement and that we could pay for that. And then we had a lot of couples were experiencing marital strain, whether it's at the very beginning or people who have been in this a really, really long time and are worn down. We started doing marriage retreats. We also started paying for couples therapy. And then I thought about, gosh, if it's this hard for me and I have a partner, how hard is it for people who are single parents? And then we started programming that was specifically targeting single parents and their entire family, like all of their children. So for me, it was just kind of like a reflection of the gaps that I was seeing.
18: So you're going through all of that, and like, what was it like at night? Then you're sitting at a computer and then writing romance. Is that how it worked, or how?
16: Yeah, you're like, how did we get here? My husband found a job, and it took him away a lot at night, and so it was just me and my son. And this is when he was younger. And a lot of kids who are on the spectrum are fascinated with water. And my son was so fixated on water. He and I would go to this river, because we lived in Atlanta at the time. We lived in Atlanta for 20 years. You know, that's kind of home to us for the most part. I would take him to this river in Atlanta every evening, and he would frolic, you know. And as I was sitting there, this community built around a river called Rivermont just started kind of in my imagination, and it became the centerpiece for the first series that I ever wrote called the Bennett series. That just sitting on the riverbank every night watching my son play in the water, I just started dreaming about this imaginary place called Rivermont and this family and, you know, all of, and it became four books, you know.
18: Kennedy Ryan, thank you so much for this conversation.
16: Oh, thank you. Thank you for having me.
18: Romance novelist Kennedy Ryan. She's the first Black author to win the Rita, romance's highest honor, and she's published more than 20 novels in just over a decade. Her latest novel is called Score. Fresh Air Weekend is produced by Teresa Madden. Fresh Air's executive producer is Sam Brigger. Our technical director and engineer is Audrey Bentham. Our engineer this week is Adam Staniszewski. Our digital media producer is Molly C.B. Nesper. With Terry Gross, I'm Tanya Mosley.
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